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1: You're listening to Sound Opinions. Later, we'll talk about the Heartland rock movement of the 1980s with Aaron Osman. But first, we have to pay tribute to Glenn Hansard, the Irish busker and Oscar winner.

0: That is a little bit of Fitzcarraldo from The Frames, one of the groups that Glenn Hansard fronted in his life. What a shocking story. Died July 29 at age 56 in a motorcycle crash soon after he played with his friends in Dublin.
1: Yeah.
0: And it was apparently on his way home. That's where Hansard grew up in Dublin, a suburb of Dublin, actually. A guy who dropped out of school in his early teens to play rock and roll, Jim.
1: Yeah. He was committed.
0: And, you know, Leonard Cohen fan, Van Morrison fan, Bob Dylan fan. I'm going to go and carry that message through in my own life. So he's about 13 years old when he starts busking.
1: Mm-hmm.
0: Our friend Carrie Baker wrote a book about street buskers and included Hansard as a key element in that role. The Commitments, a movie that about a group of working class kids in Ireland who form a 10-piece soul band. And
1: yep.
0: Hansard had a role in that movie that got him noticed by people who love that sound. His friend John Carney was the bassist in The Frames, which is the band that Hansard formed in his late teens, early 20s. Carney ends up writing this movie. Once filmed in 17 days with Hansard in the lead role, mm-hmm. as a street busker.
1: Yeah.
0: A troubadour made good, right? So the relationship he has, this street busker, this Irish street musician with a Czech pianist named Markéta Irglova. There's some amazing scenes in that movie. Markéta and he won an Academy Award for the song Falling Slowly, which is featured in the film. The film talks about the budding romance in relationship to this budding songwriting combination.
1: Yeah.
0: You can see them actually working out a song in the movie, and it's a very moving scene about how their relationship evolves and how their music evolves at the same time. So blurring the reality between life and art, an unconventional relationship, big age difference, different nationalities. She's classically trained. He's a street busker.
1: Yeah.
0: Hansard goes on to have an incredible solo career. I talked to him once about the Swell Season, the band that he formed with Irglova, and then they both went off and did their own albums, Hansard most successfully. But he talked to me like the surreal thing of having a dinner at Barbara Streisand's house.
1: Yeah.
0: Where she was passing around the soundtrack for once, you know,
1: yeah.
0: advocating for his Oscar-winning performance. We were fortunate to get them on the show, Swell Season, in January of 2008, before they had won the Oscars. The movie had come out.
1: The movie was already a
0: People
1: hit.
0: People loved it.
1: Yeah.
0: Yeah, but they hadn't won the Oscar yet. And I think you'll find it quite illuminating. The entire bonus podcast is up on all your streaming services. Want to play a track. We got them to play some songs live for us. And here is Falling Slowly on Sound Opinions from that January 2008 appearance by Swell Season.

0: That is Swell Season with Glenn Hansard, dead at the age of 56. Do you have a memory to share about this artist? Let us know in our Patreon community or leave us a message on our website, soundopinions.org, so we can play it on the show. Coming up, we'll examine the impact of Heartland Rock on American politics with author Aaron Osman. Coming up on Sound Opinions.
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0: Welcome back to Sound Opinions. I'm Jim DeRogatis. My co-host is Greg Kot. We're happy to welcome back friend of the show, Aaron Osman. Aaron only seems to write books that are right in our wheelhouse. We've talked with Aaron about her biography of Jason Molina, and we also discussed her book about John Prine's first album. Now she has her most ambitious tome yet, Won't Back Down, Heartland Rock, and the Fight for America.
2: Yeah, that's right, Jim. Aaron's a great writer and thinker, so we were eager to engage her on the thesis she's working in this book, that artists like Bob Seger, John Mellencamp, Bruce Springsteen, Tracy Chapman, and more were part of a somewhat subversive movement, pushing against the Reagan administration, all while topping the charts, too, in the 80s. That's a big claim to make, so I asked Aaron to start us off with something a little more simple, her definition of heartland rock.
3: For me, heartland rock is sort of a spiritual geography. And that's sort of how I interrogated it in the book. It's people who are aligned based on principles and beliefs and work ethic. And so it's not necessarily literal geography, mm-hmm. right? It's people that sort of align with the idea of like work and family and things like that. And I think, you know, we think about the heartland, you know, most people think about the middle of the country, but I sort of think of it as anywhere that pumps blood, right? That's sort of moving the life force around, right?
0: Yeah, because you know, as a New Jerseyan, I will say that New Jersey is not the heartland. And we got a lot of Bruce in here.
3: Yes, yes.
0: Geographically, but spiritually, I can see that, yes.
3: Yes.
2: I think people do have a sort of a broad picture of what heartland rock meant. It certainly dominates the 80s. You take the 1980s, it was a decade not only of giant records by certain artists, Mellencamp, Springsteen, Tom Petty, Bob Seger, these are the big figures in your book, but also of social causes, of supporting middle class or the lower middle class in a time of great turmoil for people. It was an amazing period of time in terms of best-selling artists singing essentially protest songs, you know, during the Reagan years, when we had the beginnings of the 99% versus the 1%, right? So it seems like there was a lot of openings there to say things, and it was kind of amazing to me. I look back on the decade, and your book really brought it home. Very popular artists were speaking out against the powers that be. Everybody talks about the 60s as being a great protest year, but the 80s were too, weren't they?
3: Yeah, it's really incredible. What I learned through researching and writing this book is the 80s and this heartland rock sort of wave of artists were a more palatable version of the 60s, right? Mm-hmm. They were a more commercially accessible, more ubiquitous version of that. And yeah, I think a lot of the radical statements, sort of the anti-Reagan sentiment has been watered down throughout the decades because this music is so commercial. And so what I really wanted to do with the book is look at it as an interconnected movement, which I believe it was, right? So we have the core artists of John Mellencamp, Bruce Springsteen, Tom Petty, Bob Seger, right? That's sort of the big four. But there were so many artists who were either kind of progenitors who came back in the 80s or more underground artists who were spiritually or kind of principally aligned with what those four guys were singing about. Lots of women, people of color. So that's really what I wanted to do is like re-examine kind of how radical some of this stuff was, how it's been watered down or misinterpreted, and sort of revisit that period through that lens.
0: Well, misinterpreted, in fact, adopted by many of the people they were railing against, famously. Springsteen's Born in the USA. He's inspired by Ron Kovac, born on the 4th of July, the vet who came back from Vietnam. Half of him came back, all right? And Springsteen's singing about these things, and then it becomes a gung-ho anthem. I was thinking, Aaron, and I can't wait another second to ask you, I was thinking throughout reading your book about Tom Frank's book, What's the Matter with Kansas? Tom Frank, the product of University of Chicago, and now political commentator, writes for Harper's and other places. But What's the Matter with Kansas was a radical book when it was published in 2004, asking farmers and laid off auto line workers and industrial Americans, you know, why do you keep voting against your interests? And I'm just wondering if that was fueling at all, because I don't think Tom comes up in your book.
3: Yeah, I mean, I'm of two minds about this because, yes, I think it's easy for people on the left to look from a bird's eye view and say these folks are voting against their interests, right? On the other hand, you know, there were these kind of like social issues that were created as wedges, right, to divide people, starting with Reagan, right? And I think when we are constantly fed those narratives, when we are taught through our politicians and major media to kind of fear the other or to fear abortion or fear these issues, which really we shouldn't fear, that can be hard to get away from. Right. So rather than judge people, I kind of wanted to assess why, how that started and how it became what it is. Right. And that what I learned is some of it started with Nixon. Right. Some of the race baiting stuff. But really, like Reagan, during his two terms, instituted these wedge issues that we're still fighting over today, and sort of masterfully divided the working class, the 99%, to kind of fight with one another rather than to stand against the ruling class that is actually oppressing us, right? Yeah. So do I blame people for quote unquote falling for that? I don't know. Should we? I'm not sure. But I was interested in finding out like how it all started.
0: Yeah. Yeah. You started all with Woody Guthrie, you know, this land is our land. Right. And you're saying your thesis, your central thesis is that these artists who were topping the charts, who were dominating MTV side by side with Michael Jackson, once it gets rolling, you know, we're really singing a pretty radical message. But it was being misinterpreted or wasn't being heard by many people.
3: Yeah, I mean, like if we think about a song like Pink Houses by John Mellencamp, that is a song about redlining specifically, but also sort of the contradictions of the American dream and how the American dream isn't accessible for everyone, right? How there are different versions of it for different kinds of people. There's

0: this like anthemic lyrical hook, it's become reduced to sort of like this jingoistic American chest beating, right? And it's so far from its author's intent. And that's something else I wanted to interrogate, is like how a lot of this messaging has been refracted through the bias of the listener, which happens with all music, right? Like we all kind of assert our own ideas onto the things that we listen to. But really, to Greg's point, these were protest songs. And so again, I wanted to kind of like revisit that idea.
1: It's interesting too, because, you know, the worst thing you could do during that era, I remember, if you were a credible artist, quote unquote, was sell your songs to an advertisement, right? TV commercial. And Seeger, who was one of those people that believed that that shouldn't happen, did that, and you document that in the book. His music is now ubiquitous with the car industry, right? It was an ad for, what, 12 years or something like that, right?
2: Considered one of the most successful commercials ever,
1: right?
2: Aaron points out.
1: Yeah. So you talk about this idea of conflating patriotism and capitalism. Seeger was coming from this pure place of, I'm going to help my hometown industry. I see these people every day in the bars that are out of jobs because the car industry is failing.
2: The great story in the book. He's in a bar, a guy comes up, taps him on the shoulder. You got to help Detroit, Bob.
1: So, great anecdote. Can you address that a little bit, Aaron, the sort of how Seeger overcame that bias against the ad and made a decision, made a choice about, I can support my local economy versus, my reputation may take a hit,
0: Yeah, I think that's a great question. And, all of these guys were pretty provincial. They were kind of singing of and for their corners of America. But Bob Seeger, kind of more so than the rest of them, he really was a son of Michigan. He lived in Michigan his entire life. He had no desire to move to Los Angeles or New York or even kind of play that coastal game. I think there really was a push and pull between kind of the rapidly changing landscape under Reagan and the commercialization of art and the commodification of art, and the fact that, like, the folks in his own backyard were losing their jobs. But one thing I love, it's sort of a thread, because we hear Springsteen tell us a similar story. But yeah, I mean, Bob was sitting in a bar with his manager, and a guy leans over and says, like, we're suffering. The auto workers are suffering. What are you going to do to help us? It just so happened that he had been approached by a local advertising agency about using the song Like a Rock. And at first, I think he was not into the idea. But after this exchange, he changed his mind because he thought, like, what an easy way to try to sell cars. And it worked.

0: and bright.
1: And then after the campaign with Bob kind of ran out of steam over a decade or so, Mellencamp picked up the torch and used one of his songs. So it was sort of an interesting phenomenon.
2: But he didn't write the song to sell cars. You know, Like a Rock was written about a working class kid trying to make it, right? I mean, just kind of like resilience, you know, in the face of impossible odds, right? And ditto for the way Born in the USA was misinterpreted, and Won't Back Down, the title for your book, was by Petty was misinterpreted, was used by political campaigns. It's like, oh, he's, you know, we're, you know, waving the flag. You have a great anecdote in the book about Born in the USA. When I remember that tour vividly, people had this idea of like, man, what a patriot Bruce is. Wow, he's just, you know, he's singing about our country, he loves our country. And you, the George Will review, I was just laughing out loud. I sort of remembered that. But, you know, it's because George Will, I think, I take as a fairly perceptive guy. You know, I'm not a big fan, per se, of a lot of his viewpoints, but he seems pretty smart. He just completely missed. So if George Will missed it, you know, now you can understand why all these other politicians didn't get it either, right? I mean, it seemed like it was ripe for misinterpretation.
1: Yeah, I think you're right. And I think a lot of that was by design, because another point I make in the book is that even though this wave of artists were pretty radical in their left-leaning populist politics, I don't think they were aiming to really reject anyone or to leave anyone out or exclude anyone. I think the idea was a little more sly than that, which was like, we're going to write songs with our message that have a broad appeal. And I think it's easy to get wrapped up in sort of the emotional response to these, you know, monster anthems that we know today. I think a lot of people maybe who weren't listening very closely latched on to kind of the emotional resonance of these things and then kind of asserted their own ideas onto that kind of sound, that feeling. These songs are so simple, right? The instrumentation usually isn't terribly complicated. The lyrics are easy to sing along to. But the way that they were constructed and disseminated is so complex and intelligent, and it reached so many different types of people in different ways. And that's something I definitely wanted to look at. But yes, I mean, you know, there will always be opportunistic politicians who think, oh, this stirs up a specific type of emotion, let me latch on to that, right? It still happens today.
3: Mm-hmm. And then it just becomes troublesome when those artists start saying, no, that's not what we meant. And for you, the book kind of comes to its climax in the 80s end with Neil Young on Saturday Night Live, rocking in the free world. Ain't no two ways that's going to be misunderstood. Mm-hmm.

0: We'll keep rocking in the free world with Aaron Osman after a quick break. If you weren't a fan of 1980s production, stay tuned. We'll debate the sin of dated reverb. That's in a minute on Sound Opinions. Sound Opinions. I'm Greg Kot. He's Jim DeRogatis. We've been talking with Aaron Osman about her book on Heartland Rock. At this point, Jim just had to bring up the con side of the equation.
1: Aaron, let me play devil's advocate, and I'll start from the musical end, right? But it also ties into the lyrics you were just talking about. To what extent were these artists trying to have their cake and eat it too? And I think you're a little kind to the 80s production value of the gated, reverbed snare drum that sounds like a pile driver doing construction outside your house, and those damn Oberheim synthesizers. Now, I am not a Luddite. Give me my Moog, okay? And a million other synths, right? Give me the thank you, Kraftwerk, right? And Neil Young on trans. But, man, those records sound like crap today, so many of them.
2: I hear you. The production value on them is dated, and it places them in a certain time and place. But that could be said for a lot of music. Right. I mean, they're like specific sounds of the 50s, the 60s, the 70s. And so for better or for worse, that became the sound of the 80s. But I think it was an important distinction, whether I like, you know, some of those choices or not. I think it was important to point out that, like, these guys and women, too, for the record, they weren't interested in living in the past necessarily, even though they were drawing from historical music to sort of amplify their protests and their kind of American messaging. There's a great quote from Tom Petty in the book about how it's something to the effect of, well, if we consider rock and roll the sole domain of Chuck Berry, then we're living in the past, and that's not a great thing to do, right? These artists were speaking for the present, and so it only made sense to me that they would start adopting present-day technology.
1: Yeah, but it's interesting. You know, Petty's records don't sound dated, even though they're using synthesizers, and on occasion, Mike Campbell, his main driving music energizer, right? You know, who we've interviewed. You know, his book is fantastic. You know, I mean, they're using the instruments in an organic way, whereas really, with Bruce and with Mellencamp, those mid-period 80s records just sound like some producer foisted this on them. Real or not,
2: yeah, know.
1: You know.
0: I don't know if I'd agree with that.
2: I don't know if I agree with that either. Yeah. Like, if we think about Don't Come Around Here No More, that song sounds terribly dated to me, but it's a cool song. It's weird, you know?

0: I would agree with Born in the USA. Some of the synthesizers wore on me. I sort of checked out on that record. Great songs were kind of overdone for my mind. But that Mellencamp album, what about that drum sound? I thought it was a pretty powerful record, in some ways more stripped down than I realized. And hell, REM loved that record too, and hired the same producer, Don Gaiman, right? So, and it's interesting too, Aaron, that your book does bring in artists like bands like REM and Los Lobos, who I hadn't really thought of as part of this trend, but I think you make the case that they are.
1: Yeah, that was something I uncovered in my research. As a child of the 80s and 90s, I always understood popular music and countercultural music to be two different things, right? I always thought they were two separate worlds and ne'er the two shall meet. But what I discovered is a lot of the LA kind of cowpunk scenes, some of the college rock acts like the Replacements and REM, they actually loved a lot of this music. A lot of them loved Bruce Springsteen. And as Greg said, they ended up using the same producers, Jimmy Iovine, Don Gaiman. And so that was illuminating to me. And it kind of illustrated that this was a scene. You know, a lot of these folks played Farm Aid together, the first Farm Aid. And so there really was this alignment between the era's biggest rock stars, right? These kind of like larger than life American avatars, and sort of like their misfit cousins who were burbling up from the underground. They were really aligned on messaging, kind of like themes and within their lyrics, but also like some of the production styles too weren't terribly dissimilar. And so it was interesting to me to sort of find that and piece that all together.
0: Mm-hmm. Yeah, I like that you brought in people like Lucinda Williams, Melissa Etheridge, and Bonnie Raitt. That 1989 record, Nick of Time, you made a great point about that record. Because she was coming from a woman's perspective. This was this male-dominated universe, really, Heartland Rock, right? We think about guys.
2: Aaron memorably invokes the white T-shirt and blue jeans and bulging biceps, yes.
0: Right. So what about Bonnie Raitt? I

forming covers. Like if we think about her cover of Angel from Montgomery, I think is the best example. But like if Bonnie chose to sing your song, like she did with John Hyatt, for example, that meant that it was great, you know? And the fact that she didn't get her due until the end of the decade is mind blowing to me. I thought that Greenlight album was really wonderful and could have been her foray into being considered a real rock star, which she was. But yeah, it was really when she took this softer approach in the late 80s and she started singing about like perimenopause, you know, that she really hit on this other kind of human experience that, you know, all women will enter. And it really kind of, it helped transform the genre into something else. And it also finally gave her her proper recognition and her flowers that she'd been working for so long.

0: Yeah, it's interesting. So many of these songs were about the middle class, right? Or lower middle class, whatever you want to say. But a class of people that is fading from existence. They're, where is the middle class today? What is that? You know, you're either at the top of the heap or you're at the bottom. There's that middle is drifting away. So this it's almost like the last gasp of a way to live in America, right? It seems like it was that, and a lot of these artists were standing up for that.
1: Yeah, I mean, again, when we look back at Reagan's two terms as president, that's really when the dismantling of the middle class began in earnest. And certainly, yeah, this was one of the last decades where a regular working person who punched a clock could buy a house. You know, a lot of people have no hope for that today. Yeah, I mean, just the fact that like some of the richest, most successful artists in America were using their platforms to stand up for those kinds of people is remarkable. And I think that's something we think about in country music today, for example. But, you know, it was happening in mainstream rock music. And that was sort of the last, as you said, gasp of that.
2: Mm-hmm. And you're talking to us now. You're in Nashville these days. Used to be a neighbor of ours up here, and you work for the Country Music Hall of Fame. And it does seem like that's where a lot of the movement that you were talking about in Won't Back Down has shifted into country music. I continually am struck, though, Aaron. Okay, so if the Reagan years were adopting wrongly Springsteen and Mellencamp and Seeger and not listening to lyrics, just taking the hooks of the big choruses, there ain't no good rock or any music, really. Some Bad Hat acts and Kid Rock on the current right side of the spectrum. Why?
1: Yeah, I mean, I think it's really interesting. And another point I make in the book is that Heartland Rock was really the last bastion of mainstream rock music, right? When we think about the 90s and we think about the advent of alternative rock and all of its many subgenres, none of that was really written with like a mainstream adult audience in mind, right? Whereas, you know, all of the Heartland rock that was created in the 80s was sort of music for adults. It was addressing adult issues and trying to reach as many people as possible. And yeah, why that doesn't exist anymore, I can't really say. But country music has certainly adopted a lot of kind of rock touchstones, but it certainly has not adopted the left-wing populism of those bygone acts in the 80s. You know, there are artists in Nashville who are burbling, like people like Stephen Wilson Jr., you know, who's from Mellencamp's hometown, and he's sort of doing his version of country rock threaded with these sort of populist themes in the lyrics that aren't, you know, right wing, that aren't oriented in that direction. I had a

0: Has anybody seen much of Gary these days?
1: But yeah, I mean, I think you're right. There's a real reluctance and a real propensity to sort of like toe a line, not be controversial. You know, there's folks like Eric Church, for example, who I suspect are more liberal than he would admit in an interview or something. I mean, it's just obvious if you kind of like read between the lines of his work. But yeah, it's something about the mixture of capitalism and the misconstrued idea of American values, and all of this stuff that happened in the 80s has been lost. Hmm.
2: Depressing.
3: You know, I'm looking back to you know, it's amazing to me the fact that artists were somewhat, they were conflating the role also of being an artist and an activist, in a sense. I mean, when you align with something like Farm Aid, okay, maybe that's not that controversial, but in fact, you are putting your money where your mouth is and saying, I'm standing up for these people. Ditto for Live Aid, ditto for No Nukes, ditto for Artists United Against Apartheid. These were mass movements sort of driven by artists. And again, you don't really see that happening today. Is it the risk is too much? Have we lost our way in terms of viewing music as a vehicle for social change? I mean, you do say that Heartland Rock continues in your book. Where do you see it going?
1: Yeah, I mean, where I see Heartland Rock continuing is more in the margins, right? Like a lot of what we would consider indie or alternative acts have adopted the sounds, kind of like all record collectors do, right? Later on, we reassess sounds and production values, and you know, folks that are sort of like heads will decide like new age music is actually great. You know, mm-hmm. There's this kind of revisionism that happens. So when we think about folks like the War on Drugs, for example, who adopted all of those kind of Bruce synthesizers and that 80s production style, it's really become more of a vibe, I think, a sonic vibe, mm-hmm. more than anything, rather than a thematic one. Although, as I said, folks like Margot Price, Stephen Wilson Jr., they are singing songs about working people, kind of in the left-wing populist spirit of Heartland Rock. So they're continuing that tradition, but just not on the scale.
4: Yeah, and you mentioned Waxahachie and Drive-By Truckers, but they ain't filling stadiums.
3: No. Yeah, I think that's what I was getting at, because there's plenty of bands, you know, a band like Wednesday or whatever, you know, they're writing these amazing songs about regular people, but that sort of mass movement aspect of it is non-existent, you know, and I guess maybe the risk factor. Maybe artists don't think that doing a big charity concert is the right way to solve this problem.
4: No, well, or you Greg, know? There is no mass anything when we each have our own playlist on the streaming service of your choice on your damn cell phone, you know?
3: Right.
1: Yeah, and I mean, I think, you know, back then there weren't these like ticketing conglomerates. There weren't all of these metrics related to the internet and social media. It's just like everything is sort of attached to metrics to death, I think. Mm-hmm. And so the idea of like kind of an organic thing popping up amongst a group of like-minded artists is becoming rare. Because there's always like statisticians and kind of digital strategists. And I mean, it's such a different animal today.
3: Mm-hmm. Yeah, absolutely.
4: Why, Aaron, you are, as you said yourself, I'm not typecasting you, you're a child of the underground. I mean, you wrote about Jason Molina and you wrote about John Prine, right? You know, but from the, like, the Hideout perspective, not the, his mass hits perspective covered by other people. Mm-hmm. And you're a woman. Why did you fall in love or enough to spend? I mean, it's an epic book. It is a Greil Marcus-like social history, musicology, you know, blurring the lines. What made you want to write about these guys in white T-shirts and blue jeans?
1: That is
4: fill in the stadiums. I saw the advance press for your book. I said, wow, that's an interesting thesis. And then, it is a massive undertaking. It's like, man, you had to really like this stuff to live it this deep.
1: Yeah, I mean, first of all, I wouldn't say that I like all of it.
4: Okay. Because I don't like about 90% of it, I'll confess, Erin.
1: And when I was teaching music journalism at a university, I always taught my students that you don't have to like music to write about it or to find it interesting. And so my work has always been concerned with the intersection of music and place. I always like to kind of interrogate how those two things go together and how they inform one another. And Jason Molina and John Prine are great examples of that. And I was living in Los Angeles. I was a journalism professor and writing. And I think I was feeling maybe a little homesick or something. I'm from Southern Indiana. There's actually this great quote from the country singer Dwight Yoakam that I read once. And he was talking about when he first moved to Los Angeles and he was working on his first record, guitars, Cadillacs, et cetera, et cetera. And he said, I was so far west that all I could do was look back, meaning look back on his roots in Ohio and Kentucky. Mm-hmm. And mm-hmm. I think I was feeling the same thing. Like, first of all, what am I qualified to write about based on my experience and my knowledge? And I was thinking, like, what feels like home? And for better or worse, this music is home to me. You know, I was a child in the 80s and heard this stuff everywhere. Mm-hmm. And I've heard it everywhere since. So I think that was a part of it, just like thinking about my homeland, the people I grew up around, how important all of this was as a representation of that. And sort of looking at it holistically as opposed to just like a series of number ones, or best-selling albums. I kind of wanted to construct, as you said, a cultural history with a thesis. And yeah, do I sit at home and listen to all these records all the time? No. Do I find it interesting from kind of a cultural, political, historical perspective? Absolutely.
3: Mm-hmm. Yeah, I can dig it. I mean, you're a historian as well as a music writer, Erin, and you compile a handy appendix, 150 essential Heartland rock songs. Give us the two that you love. Heartland rock, I love this song, irrespective of whatever other stuff may have been in the air at the time. These songs really hold up for me, not just as representing a trend that I was writing about, but still speak to me.
4: Well, you said there's some of it, much of it you wouldn't listen to, but some of it you would. I mean, for fun, for pleasure, not for the book.
3: Yeah. So I know I'm putting you on the spot, but I'd love to hear your take.
1: So, yeah, two songs come to mind. One is Don Henley, Boys of Summer is undeniable. That song, every time it comes on, I will listen to it all the way through. the fact that it started with Mike Campbell, one of the greatest songwriters, guitarists ever. Say what you will about Don Henley. The guy has been progressive his entire life on a lot of issues. Mm-hmm. He's an incredible singer. And I think the combination of Mike Campbell, that incredible singing, a lot of the production choices, which are dated, but also kind of hip today. Mm-hmm. I think it's really given that song an enduring quality and people I know who are very underground, musicians or kind of people who are super hip love that song too. And to me, it's undeniable. I don't-

0: bringing up that song brings to mind, I think, a really important point that you made in your book overall about this, that a lot of the Heartland rock classics had this element of nostalgia to them. Like people looking back a little bit about growing up, their youth, and maybe how that was corrupted and how it didn't turn out the way they hoped it would, right? I think that's a theme for a lot of these writers. And that song encapsulates that theme. And yeah, I suppose the reason...
1: on a Cadillac.
0: Exactly. And it, which is kind of rich coming from an Eagle. You know, like I'm not necessarily, you know, buying that aspect, but you're right. That song does have sort of a universal appeal. Okay, so let's go to song two.
1: Okay, song two for me, and I'm a Mellencamp apologist. I stand the man, and it's not just because I'm from Indiana. I think he's made a lot of brave and bold and sort of interesting choices throughout his career, and choices that he didn't have to make and did anyway. So, I mean, I love the Scarecrow album. I think it's like his kind of masterstroke, his major statement. And I love that song, Rain on the Scarecrow. Mm-hmm. I mean, first of all, who can use the word scarecrow song as well as he did? Uh-huh. And it just really, when I listen to it, it is so defiant in this really open, like a inviting way. It's like an inviting defiance that I really identify with as someone who grew up in Indiana farmland. It just really is an extension of what I know that to be. And so I will always appreciate that album and

0: Well, Aaron Osman, any book you write, we're going to have you on. This is your epic. Would you agree, though, that Won't Back Down, Heartland Rock, and The Fight for America, this is the most epic yet?
1: This is my biggest swing, for sure.
0: There you go.
2: Babe Ruth.
0: Absolutely. Boys of summer, the hell with that. Thank you so much for coming on Sound Opinions again.
1: Thank you for having me. I always love being here with you too.
2: That's it for our conversation with author Aaron Osman. What's your take on Heartland Rock? Was it political? Leave a voice message on our website, soundopinions.org, so we can play it on the show.
0: You know, it's always hard to top Aaron, Greg, but what do we have on the show next week?
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0: Thanks, as always, to that Patreon community, especially Patrick Daniel of Richmond, California, who listens to KQED. 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
2: 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I'm Chris Heim.

August. I'm in the Global Village. We mark World Lion Day, so declared since 2013 to help support and conserve the big cats. We will help in that effort by sharing a whole bunch of lion-related songs in this visit to the Global Village. We'll get things underway by listening to the lion with the help of Van Morrison as we begin this visit to the Global Village.

we're sailing, we're sailing, we're sailing, we're sailing, we're sailing. We're from Denmark, way up to Caledonia. We're from Denmark.

the taiko drumming group Kodo with a piece called Lion. We also heard Wondering Where the Lions Are from Bruce Coburn from his Dancing in the Dragon's Jaws. And all that began with Listen to the Lion as Van listened to the one inside of him on St. Dominic's Preview. And as we mark World Lion Day here in the Global Village, husband and wife teamed up in 2013 to help start this day. National Geographic and Big Cat Rescue also joined in with the effort. And it is an effort that now helps to support and promote about 24 different charities and foundations that are all working on a variety of conservation efforts to help sustain what is a dwindling wild lion population. We are marking the occasion this time here in the Global Village with some lion-related music. We'll also post a link to the World Lion Day website on our Facebook page at facebook.com/globalvillageradio. We'll take a quick break, though, right now. And when we return, some music from Bob Marley and the Wailers. The lion has long been an important symbol for Rastafarians, and a number of songs mark that. We'll hear Iron Lion Zion from Bob Marley and the Wailers in just a minute when we're back here in the Global Village.

some reggae lions to help us mark World Lion Day here in the Global Village. And they're Dread Lion, courtesy of the Upsetters. We also heard Culture from a live set that they did called Lividity with Conquering Lion of Judah. Burning Spear did Lion from the album Man in the Hills. We also heard Strong Like a Lion from the Roots Radix. And All That Began with Iron Lion Zion, Bob Marley and the Wailers with that. Again, marking World Lion Day that has been marked since 2013, an effort to help in conservation efforts and to help sustain what is a dwindling world lion population. And we're marking the occasion with a variety of lion-related songs. The Reggae Lions, of course, for the Rastafari, referring to Haile Selassie, and a symbol that runs through a lot of reggae music, and helping us to mark World Lion Day here in the Global Village. We're back in a minute, and when we return, we will hear what was the original version of a song that eventually morphed without credit for a long stretch of time into The Lion Sleeps Tonight. The song was originally recorded by South Africa's Solomon Linda's original Evening Birds as Mbube. And after a quick break, we will hear that original version when we return here to the Global.

The Lion of Soweto, Malasini, along with the Mahatela Queens from an album they did together called The Lion Roars. Education is the Key is the song that we just heard, a group who saw their fortunes rise once again following the release of the Graceland album and got to do a whole series of really wonderful later albums as well. Again, with The Lion of Soweto, Malasini, along with the Mahatela Queens. We heard Miriam Makeba in front of that from an early release that she did called Country Girl, with her revisiting that classic song in Bube that came out on her album as The Lion Cries. And we heard the original version of Mbube, which, as we mentioned, also eventually morphed into that song, The Lion Sleeps Tonight, turned into a number of different hits, turned into a song that was used in The Lion King. And eventually, because of that, the family finally got some royalties as a result of the use of that song. And there again, the original version from Solomon Linda's original Evening Birds. As we've been marking World Lion Day, this time here in the Global Village, celebrated since 2013 to support the conservation efforts to sustain the wild lion population. And an organization that has been working on that over these years has selected about 24 different charities and foundations that are working on that effort. And again, we will post a link to the World Lion Day page on our Facebook page at facebook.com/Global Village Radio. You'll find there as well playlists for all of our shows, information about upcoming shows, world music news and videos, lots of stuff that you will find again on our Facebook page, facebook.com/Global Village Radio. 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Global Village, a production of KMUW, Wichita Public Radio. I'm Chris Heim. Thanks for being with us here in the Global Village. We will leave you with one last one. Willie the Lion Smith, one of the legends of stride piano, and he did a medley in tribute to another of the legends of stride piano, Jimmy Johnson. The Jimmy Johnson medley from Willie the Lion Smith, as we bid you farewell this time on World Lion Day from here in the Global Village.

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2: 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This is Tim Gordon on Community Radio for the Mid-Willamette Valley, KMUZ Turner. So glad you're able to hang with us here. Next couple of hours, we've got a lot of reggae lined up for you. A little ska, a little dub, whatever falls under that big umbrella. And I think what we should do is start you off with a classic. It's one from Burning Spear from a collection called Studio One Presents Burning Spear. This is called Pick Up the Pieces.

0: 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We had Chosen Few there, a no-name reggae band, but they're doing a song that actually won an Academy Award and I think a Grammy. That's the theme from Shaft, the old Isaac Hayes tune. Peter and Paul did Armageddon Time, Bob Marley and the Wailers live from Easy Skankin' with the Heathen, and Pick Up the Pieces, that was Burning Spear. This is Tim Gordon at KMUZ, and don't forget that we do a monthly newsletter via email. 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

0: 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Black Uhuru with World is Africa. Anthony Johnson, a little more obscure, but a great song called Loving You, and Shamanic Dub did a cover of No More Trouble. I really like that one. At the top of that little set was Tetrack, A Girl Like This. 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Got some more great reggae coming up. A Culture just around the corner.
1: 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I'm the host of the Polk County Report on KMEZ Community Radio. 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The Polk County Report is part of the lineup on Willamette Wake Up. 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That's the Polk County Report. 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
1: 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I'm Tim Gordon. The program is Roots Rock Reggae, heard every Monday night between 7 and 9 on this station for the last 13-plus years. And we'll start off with hour number two and throw some dub your way, including, starting with this one from Roots Radix, a thing called Let Go This Dub. Got

0: 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Bob Marley and the Wailers doing the Jammin' Dub. English Beat, yes, the reggae dub mix of Mirror in the Bathroom. That was the Dread Dub from Lloyd's All-Stars. And at the top, it was Let Go This Dub from Roots Radix here at KMUZ 88.5 and 100.7 FM. Have you gotten a hold of the app yet for your Android or iPhone? 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
2: The prophets kept rolling in. 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
0: Linval Thompson was born in Kingston, Jamaica in October 1954, so he just hit 70 this last fall. He started recording at the age of 20 with his self-released song called No Other Woman, recorded in Brooklyn, New York, because he lived with his mother in Queens for a while. But he went back to Jamaica in the mid-70s and started working with Lee Scratch Perry and Bunny Lee and a bunch of others. Here's a song that he released called Marijuana on KMUZ.

0: Get Out.
1: Yeah, that's a pretty good album from Ziggy Marley. Came out over 22 years ago, back in 2003. Had some great tracks on it. That one's called I Get Out. But a lot of great musicians contributing. I was just looking through the list. Tyrone Downey from Marley and the Wailers. Flea played bass on a couple of tracks. Stephen Jordan of the Rolling Stones touring band played drums on a couple of tracks. David Lindley even played on three tracks. Adela Marley, Daniel Marley, Sharon Marley, all singing along. So yeah, great great album from him called, let's see, Dragonfly, released in April of 2003. Also in that set, we had Ken Booth doing Old Fashioned Way, B.B. Seaton, Summertime, and Linval Thompson, Marijuana.
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In the summertime, a great song any time of the year. Shaggy, Steel Pulse, Babylon Makes the Rules. Ain't That the Truth? Toots and the Maytals, Pressure Drop, featuring Eric Clapton on guitar. UB40 with their classic take on the old Neil Diamond song, Red, Red Wine. And Vivian Weather, thing called Street Talk. 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All right, we'll keep this going. 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Here's Oswald, Roots Rockin' on KMUZ.

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Hammers and Pens. 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I'm Mick. This is Northwest Notes. I have 2 hours of Northwest music for you. I'm going to start it off in Seattle with Stag. This is called Sister Lee.

That's new from Tacoma's Girl Trouble. It's called... where's that? Yeah, You Don't Mean It. All right. 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How about some Eugene 1997? This is the Surf Trio with Wine, Wine, Wine.

Trap Door. That's new from Death Cab for Cutie. 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How about some Temper and Hold? This is called Forever Long.

0: All right, that's Eyelids right there with It's About to Go Down. And if everything's working right, I think I have Chris Lazarenko on the line. Are you there, Chris? There we go. Are you there, Chris?
1: I am.
0: Excellent. It worked. We've got a new studio here and all new equipment. I've only done one phone interview so far. It was Kerry Ockery. Really fun.
1: Oh, well, this will be your last one after I'm done. You'll be like, done, never again.
0: Well, welcome back.
1: Thank you.
0: Been a guest on Northwest Notes before.
1: Yes.
0: Talking about Eyelids back then and all the various projects that all y'all have been in. That was a fun show.
1: That was great.
0: But you've got something new to talk about today.
1: Always something new. I apologize. You know, my brain is weird. So as you know, I used to own a video store in Portland, Oregon mm-hmm. for over a couple decades called the Clinton Street Video. And I closed that about 8 years ago and really miss it. It was like being a video bartender, right?
0: Mm-hmm.
1: I also am a touring musician, you know, and Eyelids, and, you know, I was in Guided by Voices and stuff. And in the van, all we do is talk about music or film. And people like to pick my brain in the van. And a little while ago, I was like, you know, I should do a podcast about music films. And that's what I've done for the last 3 years, coming up on the third anniversary of Revolutions Per Movie, which is like this guest-driven show. Where, you know, the guests will pick the music film and we'll talk about it. And sometimes they're involved in it, you know, like it'll be a band that this is about them. Other mm-hmm. times it's somebody wanting to talk about something that just influenced them and is in their DNA. But on this Patreon, since I'm just listener sponsored, you know, mm-hmm. no ads and stuff like that, I have these series. So I'll be like, okay, Jeff McDonald from Red Cross and I will watch Chip's episodes and he'll talk about the geography of LA and police in LA and music and stuff. You know, we have a series about the Midnight Special that's guest driven. And then one of the things that is kind of the flagship show on the Patreon is this show called A Very Opinionated Look at Urban Music War, which was this film that was shot in 80. Soundtrack came out in 81 and then the film came out in 82 finally. And it's got like the Cramps, Dead Kennedys, Pere Ubu, Orchestral Maneuvers in the Dark, The Police, Wall of Voodoo, Go-Go's, Joan Jett, XTC, Gang of Four. It's nuts, right? Filmed the summer of 1980, sounds and looks amazing. It's rarely played theatrically. And so what me and my partner, Chalky, have done is I added up all the hours. We've done over 37 hours on this film.
0: Wow.
1: Talking about each performance. And we look at it from the vantage point of like what we saw as 12-year-olds. Could we get Pere Ubu? Could we get what, you know, where were our alliances as we were kids whose tastes were changing rapidly? Mm-hmm. And it is a film that is one song by each band. So when you're watching it in real time, you're like, oh, maybe the Au Pairs is where my heart is. And you're like, well, maybe it's, you know, this. And it's just so vast. That it was really fun for us to dig in. And then what happened is we started talking to artists who were in the film. So, you know, I just interviewed Dave Gregory from XTC. We've talked to Stan Ridgway of Wall of Voodoo, Steve Bartek of Oingo Boingo, Leslie Woods of Au Pairs, and Hugo Burnham of Gang of Four is just some of the people who've come on. And getting to talk to them, a lot of them haven't seen the film in a long time either, even though they were in it. So we were like, we should tour this. Do a little presentation. You know, we can't talk for 37 hours about the film for you, but a little thing at the top about the when, you know, the whys, hows, and whos, because it has a fascinating story about who was shot in it and cut out and all the mystery behind it. And there's a lot of Mandela effect with this film where people said they saw different versions. So we get into all of that and we screen the film and then afterwards, we, you know, talk about this, the only band that nobody knows who they are in this film, a band called Invisible Sex, which were like an 8-piece incognito masked band, no album, no Wikipedia page, no contact. And Chalky and I found these people in the UK and got their incredible story. It is
0: awesome.
1: Mind-bending, featuring stories. It has elements about the band The Zombies in it and Pink Floyd and a manager stealing a six-figure sum so their album couldn't come out. Just nuts. And so it's been a really great way, as you can tell I can talk, to bring this to people and just have fun with it and see it through their eyes for a change.
0: Oh, that's great. Yeah, this, you know, I had never heard of this film until you talking about the podcast. And I'm really excited to see this on Wednesday. So you've got the showing is in Salem on Wednesday, right?
1: Yeah, and it seemed like a really fun place to start. As you know, we're talking off air, you know, being from Portland, I would often have to travel to Salem to go see a show at the Salem Armory, you know, mm-hmm. and my band, you know, played, you know, all of the Grand Theater, and there's a place, the Kaiser.
0: Oh, the Lions Kaiser.
1: Yes. So, you know, and, you know, John and Jim from the Dharma Bums are in Eyelids, we're in Eyelids and stuff. So just have a connection just down the road. And it's like that theater rules, mm-hmm. you know, the people, the programming is killer. And the same people have been doing it for decades. And it's like, yeah, we kind of want to kick it off there, you know. And so that's what we're doing before we do, you know, the full West and East Coast of these shows. So I'm honored that they said yes.
0: That's great. And now the rest of the tour that's happening, are you going to be having

0: for three shows. Hugo Burnham of Gang of Four is going to join us. I mean, we're the kind of podcast where, you know, we were doing our episode on Gang of Four, just how visceral that performance is and just what made their performance just pierce us, because it's just shockingly intense. And we were talking to David Pajo, who was in the band Slint, who eventually joined Gang of Four, and that performance resonated with him too. And we were like, what is it about it? And he said, well, I talked to the band and they said cocaine is the reason that performance is the way it is. So we're on the show talking about that. The episode comes out on Patreon. The next morning I wake up and Hugo Burnham of Gang of Four has joined the Patreon to listen to the episode and then correct us and say, actually, the cocaine use didn't start till a year later on Solid Gold. I'm like, this is the kind of show we are. A member of the band is on. And then he came on and we talked for hours. It was great. And now we're just like, we just want to hang out together and talk about all this stuff. So it's That's just great. A really fun, weird show, because there's just so many tendrils on it. And very touched that something that both Chalky and I saw as like pre-teens, you know, like, it just completely informed us, you know, like, what do you do when you see the cramps? Not hear them, but see them.
1: Right.
0: And you're just like, what am I seeing? You know, so the film is filled with like bands at the height of their magic, you know, so it just, I mean, you can tell in my voice, this film just means the world to me. So I'm really touched to be able to just be touring with.
1: And your partner Chalky in this, are they as big a fan as you?
0: Yes, we bonded on it. I mean, Chalky is a little younger than me and grew up in Los Angeles. And growing up in Los Angeles, as a toddler, he heard the Go-Go's on the radio and Oingo Boingo and all these Southern California bands that were being played on, like, K-Rock, right? These stations that would play New Wave, right? Joan Jett, things like that. So he grew up with the Lexicon. He, in the Go-Go's episode, was like, I remember when Belinda Carlisle, that first Go-Go's album came out, totally changed the way people talked in LA. Like, teenagers all of a sudden were like, cool, you know, school, you know, like, from the song, you know what I mean? We got the beat, like, everybody wanted to sound like Belinda Carlisle, you know? And so he has just all these amazing stories of being in a city where he just walked outdoors and those bands were just part of the everyday life. And yeah, we both saw it on a cable show that was called Night Flight that was pre-MTV. That was really important to us, and it ran for hours on Saturday night and would show like weird animation and student films and then concert films and, you know, Devo's The Men Who Made the Music. And it was just like, that's where I first saw The Residents. They would do these little mini documentaries on bands, and then it would have like an interview with Starship and Lou Reed, and you're like, I don't know what to do with this. It's 11. So we were very spoiled to have that, since we weren't getting it from radio, you know what I mean? But yeah, it means a lot to him. He's the perfect person to do this with.
1: Excellent. And how many Revolutions per movie episodes are there now?
0: All right. On the main feed, which is every Thursday, which is free, there is 167.
1: Wow.
0: And on the Patreon, there is an additional 144. Oh, so wow. I do two episodes a week. There's the free one, and then I do the bonus stuff to just help keep the lights on. And, you know, we both have our jobs, but like, it helps. Again, we do it all ourselves.
1: Yeah.
0: And I, you know, I send out like a flexi disc with like Peter Buck and Ann Magnuson and, you know, Victor from Kemper Van Beethoven on it as a gift, and stickers and all sorts of stuff. But I just like, it's just my way of creating kind of like a basically a programming, like a st-

0: station of my own, you know, where I have these different series and different shows. But yeah, together it's like, you know, I mean, well, you've been doing this forever. I mean, if you counted all your episodes, you're just like, what?
1: Yeah.
0: But it just sneaks up on you, and to have something that's just music films,
1: right?
0: It just isn't running out, you know.
1: I'm so impressed with that. When you said you were going to be doing music films, I'm like, oh, this is, you know, that's cool, but yeah. You're going to run out. No, you haven't run out.
0: No, someone's finally picking a Beatles film. Roger Miller of Mission of Burma is coming on, and he's talking about Yellow Submarine. I'm like, oh. Finally, somebody, you know, it's like, because it's been, people will come in and they'll be like, I want to talk about like the most obscure things, like the Sun City Girls, or they talk about things that were really, you know, like Spinal Tap, right? Mm-hmm. But in between, there's just hundreds and hundreds of things, or thousands of things that I'm just like, I haven't seen that. I've seen a lot of stuff because I had the video store, but I just love what people pick. And the fun thing is, the first half of the show is just me finally getting to ask questions to these artists, because a lot of them are just heroes of mine, you know, and then you just start to get why they picked this music film. It just all makes sense. You're like, of course, this totally lines up. And often it's a really surprising choice. It's not obvious for the artist, but you know, filmmakers and comedians and you know, actors and musicians, it's just been nuts, you know. And then sometimes, like, you know, the Butthole Surfers are coming on because they have a documentary coming out, and I want to talk to them about it. So I am always surprised at just how deep that goes. Yeah, it just doesn't seem to end, you know.
1: Oh man. So
0: that's how I feel. Oh man. Yeah. Yeah, it's like, okay, you know, when a member of Devo comes on, or the B-52s, wow, or REM, you're like, okay, what are they gonna pick, you know? So
1: wow, yeah, that's incredible, getting to learn from that many different heroes of yours.
0: It was fun talking to Jerry Casale of Devo about, you know, like, yeah, my PE teacher in eighth grade called me Devo in front of everyone. That's a negative thing. Like, if I made a mistake, good job, Devo. And I said, it was painful being a Devo fan. And he's like, yeah, we know.
1: Like, yeah.
0: It was painful being Devo. And so we can get into these things on a really molecular, you know, like level, because I have lived through a lot of this. And I think the artists really appreciate it, that I'm not like, oh yeah, so, you know, I'm just doing a cursory, you know, Wikipedia thing. And like, I book everyone myself. I do everything myself.
1: Jeez,
0: so
1: that's a lot of work.
0: No guest that's come on that I don't have an affinity for. And as you know, there's just lots to love, and people are fascinating, and the stories are endless.
1: That's great. Okay, I'm going to change gears just a sec, because I want to ask this of everybody that I bring on, because this is Northwest Notes, talking about Northwest music. Who are you listening to right now, that some Northwest artists that you've been enjoying?
0: You know what's funny? They're not new, but I took some time off from them, and I'm back in a big way, as I've just been listening to a lot of Quasi.
1: Oh, yeah.
0: You know, they did that featuring Bird tour
1: right,
0: a few months back. And those guys, you know, they were my friend. I grew up with them, right? You know, when they moved here, it was just like we were friends. And then your friends make this incredible art, and you kind of don't know what to do with it. But it's just happening in real time. I mean, and to hear them play that and just be like, I can't believe this is one record, was just made me really appreciate just how on an island that band is.
1: Mm-hmm.
0: You know what I mean?
1: Absolutely.
0: They just really are you don't ever hear like, oh yeah, it's kind of Quasi, you know, like you sound just like Quasi. It's
1: right.
0: Like,
1: no like, one does.
0: They, you
1: that's
0: know,
1: not a thing.
0: And, so yeah, that's been really amazing. I've seen a lot of cool stuff, but they haven't been, you know, Northwest, mm-hmm. You know, bands, sadly, but you know, I was impressed. I was in LA just working with Chalky on this show, and there's just more bands than ever just doing the weirdest, coolest stuff, mm-hmm. and just like sleeping on floors, eating poorly, just doing it because yep. they want to do it.
1: Because you have
0: not
1: to
0: a careerism in mind.
1: Yeah,
0: just like I love music. This yep. is me. This is what I want to do. And I find it super inspiring. And a lot of them are like, yeah, they're just really, some of them are really challenging. I just love it. I just love that. There's just weirdness is kind of back.
1: Nice.
0: In music. And it's very earnest. It's like a pure extension of them. It's not forced. It's like, yeah, only you could have thought of this.
1: That's great. So, yes.
0: What about you? What are you listening to right now?
1: What am I listening to right now? My favorite record of the year so far just came out like a month ago. And oh my gosh, Ashley Lute, she's a singer-songwriter here in Salem. And it's an EP that is mostly breakup songs, which I adore. I collect sure. breakup songs. And so yeah, it's a fantastic album. Ashley Lute, for sure.
0: That's great. I'll check it out.
1: Yeah, definitely.
0: Yeah, it just feel like we're in kind of a golden era again of just inspiration. Mm. And there's just almost too much. You know, like, you're just like, what?
1: Where yeah, is it is been? Hard to wade through yeah. everything now.
0: But. Yeah, but I don't know. I also feel like there's a whole generation of people who are now in their 20s or in their late teens who grew up in a very encouraging, like, or maybe they went to school of rock and they asked their teacher, can you teach me how to play this Wire song? And they're like, sure, you know?
1: Right.
0: And people, there's an encouragement that I think is just really healthy. And then you go out and then you play and you see a few push buttons, you know,
1: mm-hmm.
0: but I just can't believe how good people are now. It's just kind of all, you know, just like kind of frightening. You're like, where did you learn to play like that? You know,
1: wood shedding during COVID, right. Man.
0: Yes. Exactly. Yeah. Yes, there is that. And that's when I was just like, I'm going to unlearn everything I know about music during that time.
1: Yeah.
0: I just, that was a period where I just watched every single depressing foreign film that I hadn't seen before and listened to The Fall. That was all I did. So the two goalposts.
1: Wow.
0: So I think it set me up perfectly for this podcast when I got to talk to people again.
1: Excellent.
0: Yeah.
1: So that podcast, you're going to be live at Salem Cinema. What can folks expect from your part of the
0: Sure.
1: Good evening.
0: Yeah, we're calling it, you know, a very opinionated look at Erga Music War. It's the Erga Music Tour. So, again, we will, whether you've seen this film or not, we will help you get some, you know, basic structure of, like, why, when, and how this happened. It's a really fascinating story about why this was made. Then, who the people attached to it, you will know their names. And also just like how this film found its way to people, why certain bands were included, why they weren't, I'm just kind of okay. tripping all over myself. But basically what we're going to do is we have a 15-minute presentation at the top. And we are just going to create some mystery with it and dispel some myths. It's the simplest way to say it. It's a very, it's a film with a lot of magic in it, right?
1: Okay.
0: Then we'll screen the film, and then afterwards we'll do the talk about invisible sex. We'll hang out, answer any questions you want. We'll take it to the streets. We'll go to Pietro's Pizza, whatever you want, Salem. But it's really like Erg. The film is the main event. It's the reason we're here to celebrate. And everything else is us just hanging our obsession and knowledge and, you know, all the hard work we've done in terms of understanding this film and, you know, talking to people who were involved in making it and the musicians involved in doing it, including bands that were cut from it. And just kind of give it to you, because if you like that era of music, it's just gonna, there's nothing like it. And it's really, there's no film that's like one band each of I mean, Woodstock, you know, they play a couple songs. Right. Dance Craze, they play like six songs. But it's just like a, it's like a mixtape. But it's new wave punk and post punk. And so getting to see Dead Kennedys in 1980 and then see, you know, like The Police in 1980, you're like, how is this the same year? Like, they seem so different.
1: Right.
0: You know? And so it's really fascinating. And it's beautifully shot and it sounds great. So
1: excellent. Well, Salem Cinema was kind enough to give us some tickets to give away.
0: Lovely.
1: So,
0: killer.
1: I'm going to let folks know now a phone number to call because I'm going to give away a pair of tickets for this show on Wednesday. If you call 503-370-5127, once Chris is off the line,
0: yes,
1: give us a ring, and the first person that calls gets to go to that show Wednesday.
0: Awesome. Yeah. No band members and Erg are allowed to call.
1: You know, I'd be okay if that happened.
0: Yeah, I hear you. Yeah. All of a sudden it's like Dave Gregory of XTC just like, hey, yeah, I'll take those.
1: Right. All right. Well, Chris, let's give folks one last synopsis of when and where to see this. And
0: yeah, Wednesday, we're going to be at the Salem Cinema. Showtime is 7 p.m., I believe. Advance tickets are available. Again, Chalky and I will be in person doing our Professors of Erg talk, you know, distilling our very opinionated look at Erg and Music War podcast for you. And we'll have a good time. The film is really fun. And again, there's a period where you're like, every performance starts like eclipsing the one before it, and you just can't handle it. It's just, there's a like an 8-band arc in it at one point. You're like, this is nuts. And it's rarely screened in a theater. So yeah, come out, say hi. It'd be great.
1: Yeah, definitely will. All right, Chris, thank you so much for calling in. This was a nice conversation. Yeah. All right. Yeah. Well, I'm going to let you go and get back to playing some music here, but I will see you Wednesday.
0: Sounds great. Thanks, everybody.
1: All right. Bye.
0: Bye.
1: Okay. Well, that was great having Chris on here. I want to give you that phone number one more time because that line is now clear. It's 503-370-5127. And first person to call that has a pair of tickets for this Wednesday's show at Salem Cinema. Okay, I'm going to get back to playing some music here. This one is from a band in Seattle called Bididat. Here's the song Pretend.

0: and counting. T-minus 15 seconds. 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

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I'm Mick. This is Northwest Notes. That was an hour of Northwest music. I have another hour starting for you now in Salem with Felony Flats doing Carved in Stone.

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From Tacoma, that's Seaweed with Selfish. 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How about some star power? This is called Treefort.

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You're listening to KMUZ 88.5 and 100.7 Northwest Notes. Want to thank Chris again for coming on and interviewing a little bit ago. And I want to give you folks the phone number again to call in. And the first person who does can claim tickets to this Wednesday's 7 p.m. show at Salem Cinema, which is Erg A Music War. That phone number is 503-370-5127. Again, that number is 503-370-5127. Okay. Well, let's keep it going here. I've got a couple of Calvin Johnson tracks for you here. I'm going to start off this little set with the Hive Dwellers. This is called The Dignity of St. Jude.

Oh yeah, that's the Halo Benders there. Virginia Reel Around the Fountain. 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I'm going to head to Boise for this one. This is Finn Riggins with Pancakes.

That's Scott Yoder with You'll Never Know. You're listening to KMUZ 88.5 and 100.7 Northwest Notes. I'm going to come back to Salem for this one. Here's Noah Celina with Love in the Ruins.

That's Seaside Tryst with Disappointed. You're listening to KMUZ 88.5 and 100.7 Northwest Notes. How about some Rollerball? This is Gapa Draga.

from Eugene. That's Al Larson with The Insect Way. All right. Well, thanks for tuning in this week. Had fun playing records for you. I only have one record left to play, and then you should definitely stick around, because at 6, we've got Local Roots coming on with 2 more hours of Northwest music. But, yeah, I will see you next week for Pledge Drive. And here you go. This is The Hague with Candy Sound.

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0: You're about to embark on a musical journey of recognition and discovery guided by Rich Rezin and Dr. Jennifer Jester. Join us each week as we travel the world for as long as the sand and the hourglass permits. Hello, everyone, and hello, Jennifer.
1: Hello, Rich. Hello, travelers. Welcome to another expedition of fascinating rhythms and revelations.
0: And included in the mix, co-host and resident expert Dr. Jennifer Jester breaks down the science of reggae music and its health benefits on the Healing Pocket at the midway point. Then for the grand finale, the Spotlight segment showcases a selected track and the musical act behind it. More on the Spotlight coming up. In the meantime, we're just moments away from departure. Passengers lock in and prepare for takeoff.
1: We're raking through the music and into the vault of innovation as we launch with Stand High Patrol and Joe York in the hole, Boostive and Davina Dub on deck, and leading off this expedition, it's K-Bong from the 2021 self-released album Let Love Lead and Living in a Dream on the Reggae Cruise.

0: You're listening to Joe York and Stand High Patrol. As we close out the first of two triple plays, a little dub with Too Much Noise from the 26 full length, Skanking and Jacking, through the good people at Stand High Records.
1: Before that, Boostive and Davina Dub with the 2020 single Runnin' from indie label Stupid Records, founded by members of American reggae rock band Slightly Stupid. And K-Bong led off the cruise with the surreal Living in a Dream from 2021 off the self-released LP Let Love Lean.
0: You're at the right place for the best in global reggae music. 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You're riding the wind on Reggae Cruise Radio with Rich Rezin and Dr. Jennifer Jester.

0: get cruise. You're globe trekking on World Cruise number 121. Glad you could join us. More to come, including the spotlight in the second half with a band from Sweden, formed in 2001 by a 17-year-old vocalist.
1: And Dr. Jennifer Jester talks about the nutritional value of reggae music in the healing pocket right after the music block coming up.
0: As the world wobbles a little to the left and a little to the right, Vanna Lea maintained a steady groove somewhere in between, kicking off the second triple play with the 23 single and Johnny Cosmic production, Summer Soul, released on the independent California-based LAW Records.

0: 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Raphelia with a track from the 2026 long play, Real. And No Weapon Formed Against Me.
1: Ro Delgado proceeded with La Besida e Bella, or Life is Beautiful, from the 2015 long play Besida and the record label Golden Black Music. Rana Leah started with the 23 single in Johnny Cosmic Productions' Summer Soul, released on the independent California-based LAW Records.
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1: Yeah, this is the voice of reason, Rich Rhythm, along with Dr. Jennifer Jester, navigating this global expedition. We're midway between here and there without the dead air, and as the sand in the hourglass is half full or half empty, depending on your view, we move on, keeping it alive and well. Stay with us. 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
1: 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Thank you, Jennifer.
2: My pleasure. Stay with us. Anchors away. Full speed ahead. We're on the move once again with more music lined up in the carousel that travels just as well without the baggage. 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
1: Lollipop Lori of Russia will anchor the 4x4 with Max Adiwa, Senegal running third, Naomi Falcon and the Dub Collective Portugal on the second leg, and Obadiah France in the leadoff position with Right Place from the 25 long play New Chapter, courtesy of Natural Prod on Reggae Cruise Radio.

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1: Max Adiwa before that with Too Bad Belay, People by Naomi Falcon and the Dub Collective, and Obadiah led off the 4x4 with Right Place from the 25 long play New Chapter.
0: No matter the longitude or the latitude, a voice in a foreign language is not so hard to translate because you're tuning into the essence of the human spirit as we travel around the world on the Reggae Cruise.

Kick back and relax. We got more on tap on the Reggae Cruise. Rich Resin and Dr. Jennifer Jester navigating the travel route for you. And if you've just tuned in, keep it right here. We're dropping anchor. Spotlight's coming up next.

And the spotlight on this edition of The Cruise goes to Sweden for a 10-piece roots ensemble created by lead vocalist Michel Leon in 2001, when he was just 17 years old. Queued up on the Reggae Cruise Spotlight from their 2012 album, mixed and produced by late Swedish dub wizard Internal Dread at Rubadub Studios in Stockholm, is First Light and Judge.

0: the featured artist on the spotlight segment of this episode with Judgment Time. The title track off the debut full length from 2012. Compliments of the Rub-A-Dub record label.
1: You're riding the wind on the reggae cruise, bringing you fascinating rhythms from over 100 nations around the world.
0: And we're going to leave you with a bonus track to take you home. Roof Bandits from Spain, courtesy of La Panchita Records and the 26th single, Venus.

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1: And Rich Rezin signing off. 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

0: And I froze to death standing in that door, you know.
1: What door?
0: Where she always stand.
1: Is she still standing there?
0: Man, she done stood there so long she ain't nothing but bone, man. And ain't doing
1: nothing gone.
0: And ain't doing no good. You know what I told her?
1: What?
0: Don't you know?
1: No what?
0: Tricks ain't gonna walk no more.
1: What they gonna do, crawl?
0: No, she gotta get out and get them, man.

0: Yes, woman, you got to get out and get them. Or tricks ain't gonna walk no more. You know, I used to have a little money, and I used to pass all up and down that neighborhood, you know. You know, one time I run into you around there, you know.
1: But you didn't have no money when I saw you.
0: Yeah, I had been clean, you know. I had been clean already, you know. That's why I didn't talk to you, but I wanted you to go there and get your dusting out, you know. Yeah, boy, it was a mess, though, you know. You know, she used to sit inside in the wintertime.
1: Yeah.
0: Sit right by the window glass, you know, looking out. And when you pass by, she'd pluck on the glass like this, you know. And when you look, yeah, when she look in there, when you look up there, she make two signs. You know what them signs were?
1: What was it?
0: Two and a half, man. Two and a half, yeah. And you know what I told her?
1: What?
0: Don't you know? Tricks ain't gonna walk no more. She didn't believe me, though, you know, when I told her. Don't you know? Tricks ain't gonna walk no more. Not a bit. Yeah, if you don't get out and get up, tricks ain't gonna walk no more. Now go, man, go on and show how they walk with them now. Man, I believe you walking with the woman like that. Take it easy. Oh, my goodness. Tricks will never walk like that, man. You better stay out that neighborhood, though, I know.

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Yesterday I played center field. I needed some half innings alone. Doubled off the Buddhist minister. Knocked the tie and run home.

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And you can follow us on Facebook for upcoming programs. I'm your host for this morning, Brian Gingrich. And today on Willamette Wake Up from the Demobrat podcast series, Andrea Bell, the Executive Director of Oregon Housing and Community Services, shares how this agency is working to increase housing stock and the opportunities and challenges it faces to get there. And plus, we have a Salem history moment, and they're going to talk about the story of a famous Salem resident from the mid-1800s, Willis Hawley. But before we get to those items, let's take a look at that community meetings calendar for this Tuesday, August 11th. In the city of Salem, the Southeast Mill Creek Association will be meeting this morning at 10 a.m. at the Paradise Island Recreation Hall, located at 3100 Turner Road, Southeast. The Planning Commission is meeting this evening at 5:30. That's happening at Courthouse Square, probably in the Senator Hearing Room. And that's located at 555 Court Street Northeast. And the Northeast Neighbors Neighborhood Association will be meeting this evening at 6:30 at Center 50 Plus at 2615 Portland Road Northeast. And you can learn more at cityofsalem.net. In Kaiser, the Parks Advisory Board is meeting this evening at 6 p.m. at the Civic Center, located at 930 Shamawa Road North. In Silverton, the Public Works Advisory Board is meeting at 5:30 this evening at City Hall, located at 410 North Water Street. And the Planning Commission meeting that was scheduled for 6:30 this evening in Silverton has been canceled. And you can learn more at silverton.or.us. And in Monmouth, tomorrow morning, the Library Board will be meeting at 7 a.m. That's happening at the Monmouth Public Library, located at 168 Eccles Street South. And you can learn more about that at ci.monmouth.or.us. In the city of Staten, the Parks and Recreation Board will be meeting at 6 p.m., and that's happening in the Ida Street Conference Room, and that's located at 346 East Ida Street. And you can learn more at statenoregon.gov. In Woodburn, Music in the Park continues this evening at 6:30, and that's happening at Library Park on Garfield Street, right next to the library. And the band tonight is called Big Plans, and it's a blues band based in Portland. And in Albany, the Arts Commission will be meeting at 3:30 this afternoon. That's happening at City Hall, located at 333 Southwest Broad Alpen Street. Or you can also catch that meeting on Zoom, and you can go to cityofalbany.net in order to do that and to learn more. And from the National Weather Service, we've got for the foreseeable future, we have a really nice forecast, at least I think so. Today, we can expect mostly sunny skies with a high near 86 degrees. Tonight, increasing clouds with a low around 59. On Wednesday, mostly sunny with a high near 81. Thursday, mostly sunny with a high near 85. Friday, mostly sunny with a high near 86. Saturday, mostly sunny with a high near 87. Sunday, partly sunny with a high near 86. And Monday, partly sunny with a high near 83. See, I told you, it looks like a pretty good forecast. No 90 degrees or 100 degree temperatures at all to worry about. And currently in beautiful downtown Salem, we are under clear skies and a temperature of 63 degrees. And with that, we're going to go into the Demobrat series, and they're going to talk to Andrea Bell about Oregon housing and the challenges and the opportunities the Oregon housing
and community services with a encounter.

0: 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I am Virginia Stapleton.
1: And I am Chris Hoy.
0: And today we are thrilled to have with us the Director of Oregon Housing and Community Services, Director Andrea Bell. We are thrilled to have you here. And Chris is going to come at us with a bio so everybody can help to get to know you a little bit.
1: Andrea Bell serves as the Executive Director of Oregon Housing and Community Services. OHCS is Oregon's housing finance agency, serving at the center of our nation's housing system. She's the first Black woman to lead the agency. Prior to her career as a public servant, Bell grew up in a working-class family as the youngest sibling. As the daughter of a social worker, Bell learned early the value of civic engagement and centering community. The granddaughter of an agricultural worker, small business owner, and educator, she saw how government can be a strong partner in making everyday life better. Her work is done through a steadfast pursuit of advancing housing progress and building an economy that works for and includes everyone. Bell serves as a member of the Governor's Cabinet and co-chair of the Interagency Council on Homelessness. She has worked to secure funding for preservation and expansion of housing supply, relief for communities impacted by natural disasters, investments in childcare, climate, and public health. Bell also led the state's administration of resources secured through the Consolidated Appropriations Act and American Rescue Plan Act of 2021. Bell helped advance tax legislation intended to strengthen our nation's housing supply and presented before Congress on the role of tax incentives in housing. Bell currently serves as co-chair of the National Council of State Agencies Rural and Tribal Committee. In 2025, the Oregon Commission for Women honored Bell with the Professional Achievement Award for Breaking Down Barriers for Women and Girls. Welcome, Director Andrea Bell.
2: Oh, it's so good to be here with you. And it is a little bit cringy to not only hear your biography be stated, but looking across from the person that is stating it as well. But it's good to be here.
1: I used to get to interact with Director Bell a lot because she and her agency were involved in so many of the amazing projects here in Salem.
2: Yeah.
1: And I'm so excited for people to get to learn more about that and what you do and how you come to be involved in those kinds of projects. So
2: yeah,
1: if we could just start by sort of helping people understand who OHCS is, Oregon Housing and Community Services, what you do, and why it matters to everybody in Salem.
2: Yeah. Well, I appreciate you saying that because I think we are at a point, I think, on a community level, at a state level, at a national level, where housing affordability, at least from my perspective, is the issue of the half of century or the next decade, at least. Do you remember during the pandemic when everything was unprecedented? I sort of think that about affordability right now.
1: Yeah.
2: So just to take a step back, because I think that there's probably a lot of people that are thinking, what the heck is an OHCS and what do you even do? Mm-hmm. So we are the state's housing agency. In the most simplest form, our job is to take the tools and resources that we get from the legislature to make everyday life better and more affordable for people across the state. Up until maybe two decades ago, the state of Oregon didn't even have a focused housing agency. So I think for many people, they might know the state, but the state is organized by certain specialties or certain focuses, if you will. It used to be that what is now today an independent housing agency was actually just a department. It was part of the Department of Human Services.
1: Oh, I did not know that.
2: Yeah, that's right. And so it had a little bit of money, but it operated more as a collection of people as part of a larger division. Leaders at that time, legislators at that time, made a decision to separate that division out into its own independent agency that would have not only a mission, but a focus on housing. At that time, there was not a great deal of conversation or investments in housing supply to build clear pathways for people, whether you're a renter or a homeowner. I think the state of what we call today the housing crisis was in a very different place. But I think the leaders and thinkers at that time knew enough to know that we needed an independent agency that could focus on and deliver real solutions to get to these sets of issues. where we stand today as a department, we're sort of focused on or broken up into four different divisions and focus areas, all under the frame of housing. So one of our divisions, which is our largest, focuses on rental housing. So if you are driving in any part of the state, you see a plot of dirt, and then over time you see it built up into a condo or a single family home or an apartment complex. The state likely has something to do with that if it's in a certain if it's serving a certain income range. We then have a focus on home ownership. A big part of the American vernacular is the American dream. Everybody knows about yep. it. Mm-hmm. There is a common understanding of what it means when you say that.
1: Yep.
2: And the reality is the average homeowner today across the state and the nation is 40. Mm-hmm. Which that is not always the case, and it doesn't have to be that way. And so we have both tools and both resources and policies that allow us to understand the needs across the state, both in terms of what types of housing we need to build and then chart out solutions that address that. And then we have a division of our agency that focuses on long-term recovery after there's a natural disaster. Oregon has been on the receiving end of that. That is probably part of the norm in our reality. And so both focusing on long-term housing recovery, but then also resiliency. I think we've had some really hard truths and lessons learned about the speed that you need to move in recovery and how it is oftentimes best delivered locally, surprise, surprise, like most things are. And then the community services part of the agency, which is maybe lesser known, is where we focus on rehousing efforts to help keep people in their home when they're struggling to get by. Also help make sure that people sleeping outside can have a place to either shelter or get connected to housing. And also like other things like weatherization and utility bills. Utility bills are through the roof for mm-hmm. a lot of folks. So whichever part of the agency that you interact with us on, our job is to deliver housing solutions that help make sure that people here in Oregon can live a affordable and dignified life regardless of what you look like or where you came from.
1: That's really a high level look at a lot of stuff.
2: Yeah.
1: Can we dig down into maybe a couple of those and like let's maybe get specific, and I apologize I didn't prep you for this beforehand.
2: No, you're good.
1: Let's pick one of the projects here in Salem, and mm-hmm. it doesn't matter to me which one, but you know, mm-hmm. I remember
2: yeah.
1: speaking at Mahoney or Crossing with you at the groundbreaking and the mm-hmm. opening, or over at the Evergreen Apartments. Mm-hmm. Pick one of those, or maybe the recent one, the Gussie Bell.
2: Yeah.
1: You know, pick one of those and talk about like your agency's role in bringing that project to fruition.
2: Yeah. So part of what you're mentioning is, I think, reflective of what can happen when a collection of people come together in mm-hmm. a community. Mm-hmm. I think one of the best and maybe the hardest things about housing and a lot of other domestic policy issues is, one, that people have to have some level of agreement in order to get something done. So at some point we have to say, when is the exchange back and forth, and when are we going to decide that there's a problem, we need to do something about it? And each of those projects are models of that. They are testaments that still happens, regardless of what we see or what we feel. These projects get built, and it's not only because there's money, it's because a collection of people came together. So I'll take Gussie Bell. I was actually there recently. Mm-hmm. Both of you were mentioned. I don't think either of you were there, but both of you were actually mentioned. What's really interesting is a year prior to Gussie Bell, and just to sort of visualize this for people, this is a traditional private sector developer. It is a local church, non-denominational church, that both came together and said, we don't have enough child care and we don't have enough housing. You have your skill set in terms of knowing how to build and navigating the world of the financing stack and bringing all the resources to come together. And we, as that partner, Seed of Faith, we know how to deliver and reach the community, not based on any sort of preconceived notions. And so that partnership came together. One of the ways in which that happens is, we have at the state probably 20 different supply side resources. Supply is just thinking about how you build things. And so it is up to each community to figure out what it is that my community needs to get done. And that community comes together. In the case of Gussie Bell, they did extensive outreach and conversations with folks to try to get a sense of, if we were to build something in our community, what would it look like? What would it need to embody in order to reflect the local context here? And one of the things that came of that was that we want one housing that is within reach, that is actually mm-hmm. affordable. Yes. We want it close enough to stuff where we can walk around and access things and get to things, which is part of the reason that they end up adding medical services mm-hmm. in there. And then by the way, it would really be great to have some affordable quality childcare nearby. Mm-hmm. And so they came together after extensive community engagement. We make resources available at the state, and they essentially say, this is what we need from the state in order to finance this thing and get it done. In 1 year, a little over a year, we were standing from at the groundbreaking when they were just getting ready to crack open the land to get that all built up. And a little over a year later, we were opening up the units.
1: It was so amazing, that timeline.
2: Yeah.
1: That was the groundbreaking was my last official act as mayor of Salem. And so it's deeply seated in my brain when it happened and the event and all of that. And I drive by Gussie Bell Commons at least once a day.
2: Yeah.
1: I mean, that's just, it's my route to downtown. It's,
2: yeah.
1: And watching that has just been so miraculous.
2: Yeah.
1: I mean, they've put that thing together and it's so beautiful, and it's going to be such a fantastic addition to the neighborhood. I mean, and Virginia, I know you were there.
0: Yeah.
1: Have you been back since the groundbreaking?
0: I haven't, no, but my kiddo's doctor is right next door. So we have been watching it closely over the last year and seeing how it's been coming up and coming along. So it's been really awesome to watch it.
2: Yeah. And I think it is really interesting to think about. It's not a word that I wouldn't have ever forecasted using in state government, one, because I never thought I'd be working in state government, but also the level of love that you see in a community mm-hmm. when you really care about, one, your community, you really care about people that you've never even met. And I think you see that in all pockets of the state, like this level of love and compassion and I think real urgency. And I think part of what our job is to deliver is a level of public excellence in order to make that happen, meaning that it can't take 2 to 3 years to get money out the door.
1: Right.
2: It can't be so onerous or challenging that people can't even get access to the resources. And then when it does, we need to be able to support communities to keep making more of that happen. And I think that's part of the energy and focus of our state today.
0: Okay, I want to dive in and completely off our questions prepared. All right, so Director, you just said something really interesting. You said, I never thought I would be here working at the state. And this whole time that we've been listening to your bio and talking about this and knowing our relationship with you over mm-hmm. the time on council and how you've helped us advocate to keep affordable housing in Salem, and just hearing you speak at events and getting to know you better, one of these questions that's been coming to my mind, which is, how did you find your way into the position that you're in now? Like, what are the things in your life that have shaped you to be at a place where this is what, you were just saying, this is the biggest issue of our time.
2: Yeah.
0: And here you are leading a state on that issue. Can you just tell us how you end up in that position and what it means to you?
2: Yeah. Yeah. Well, I am somebody that grew up in a pretty working class family, and that would be probably a charitable description of it. I grew up in a home where there was an immense amount of love and ambition, and I think a true testament of the reality of having a level of ambition and care and awareness of what's happening around you, and the reality that when you are struggling to get by, you begin to sort of question really everything and all mm-hmm. the systems around you, and what is the purpose if your everyday life doesn't seem like it's getting better because of it. I'm originally from the Dominican Republic, a pretty small town in the Dominican Republic.
1: I didn't know that. Yeah,
2: uh-huh. I moved to the States pretty young, to California. My time was spent split. So my grandparents, who played a very active role in my upbringing and in my life, lived in a pretty rural town, a very tiny town outside of Coachella Valley, was an agricultural worker, a small business owner, mm-hmm. Not involved in government or politics. And my mom was a social worker. And so I think it's really, what I thought was really interesting about that upbringing is really early on, I felt like it was such a gift to be equipped with a level of awareness around you, and also the reality that sometimes when you are struggling to get by, it is not just a lack of resources, it becomes sort of the prism of the world, of what is even possible. Mm-hmm. I think the older that I got, I found myself capable in the classroom and immensely frustrated with just about everything that I saw around me. I can remember maybe right after high school, or maybe it was my senior year of high school, my high school civics teacher, I'll never forget him, had big white hair, had a very big, deep voice, and was a local politician. Mm. And I remember I kept asking him, what is your job? Like, what could you describe it for me? And he tried and muddled through it. And anyway, the response, I can't remember what it was, but it wasn't good enough for me. And so I remember looking up who my local politician was in my community, because in high school I was an out-of-district kid. I had tested into a school and anyways, but I lived in a different neighborhood. And I Googled my local elected officials, and I had never seen them before. Mm. And I thought, who are these people?
0: Right.
1: Yeah.
2: And how did they get here, and where do they visit? Because, and so I found out where they visited, and I, you know, showed up. And I just found that everything about how they spoke about the issues was completely out of tune with just about everybody in their community. Yep. It was just a fundamental mismatch in so many ways. And I think that level of questioning, and I think curiosity, did lead me to a place of trying to figure out where you can get stuff done. So I was a service provider for many years. That felt very tactical. Mm-hmm. Like you could have some control around understanding what people's needs are, navigating them through the system. It also equips you with the bumps and bruises of, you know, quote unquote, the system. How many paper you have to fill out, and, you know, how poor do you have to be before someone helps you? It is highly questionable at best, and executed even worst, depending on where you go. But anyway, I think over time found myself as having a deep interest in trying to get as much hands-on experience in government. And I think that's really where I learned about the what's packed into the word policy, because I found that to be a word that there's lots of things that travel along in there. When I came to OHCS, I did not come in as an appointee. I worked in middle management at the agency, thought I'd be there for maybe a couple of years to kind of help figure out how a housing agency makes itself useful to communities in addressing homelessness. The department at that time wasn't doing very much, and people needed more of us, and we were not in a place of readiness of that. Stayed on during the pandemic and found myself saw an opportunity in being able to kind of come up in the ranks there, because I saw that this agency could do more. And then didn't expect it, didn't throw my name in the hat for it. I ended up getting appointed into the job, and I am here today. And so I think that's the consolidated version of it. And so I think it's both focusing on the big things and the small things. I think that's what government has to do to deliver that level of excellence, is no issue should be too small or big for your housing agency to be able to take it on, and also not hold ourselves too precious in the process of getting the work done.
0: Yeah.
1: Correct me if I'm wrong, but wasn't it the governor's emergency order that kind of catapulted OHCS into the direct homelessness issue in Oregon? I mean, that's sort of how I saw, suddenly there was this new player that was going to help us with unsheltered people.
2: Yeah.
1: You know, is that how it really works?
2: Yeah, that's a big part of our history and finding our way in the work. A little bit before the governor's executive order on homelessness was established, two things had happened. We knew that we needed to do more. We were learning from communities around where they needed it most, where they needed us most. And we were coming right off the backs of an expanded set of investments from the legislature regarding homelessness. But it was mostly one time in nature.
0: Yep.
2: And so communities were expanding and contracting these programs. And so when Governor Kotek came in and really got a sense of what the need was from communities, one of the things that she heard across the board was communities needed more tools and resources to address homelessness. And so that established the executive order on homelessness, which meant that we worked with communities to deploy these set of resources in a highly flexible way, to kind of get out of the way and let communities do their work. And I think it really sent a new model for how state and local can work together, not at odds, but I think at a true level of partnership.
1: Speaking of the federal and state partnership, how's that going?
2: So I think regardless of where you find yourself, either regionally or even politically, I think that most people have at least a working understanding that, similar to state government, federal government has a whole set of tools, resources, and things that they can throw at issues that can help make life better for people in material ways, not in ways where you have to pull out a graft for somebody to get it, or where the definition of success is how much money you've pushed out, but material ways where people could say, yes, I can see where our community, our nation is getting better. And people can say, well, there's different versions of our federal government where they've got it better than others. I think at this version of the federal government, we are and have been in active conversations with our partners, both at HUD, at USDA, about what they see as their agenda, where they see as their sort of opportunity to help communities and help states. One of the things that we've heard from them and learned is their interest in trying to reduce regulatory barriers. What a boring set of words that is. But I think the point of what it is all of the shuffle that happens with documents and rules and requirements that make things tougher and it makes it more costly to build. They have an interest in that. One of the other things that we also heard from them is, yes, there is a challenge of affordability and we need to figure out how the federal government is going to do something about that. We've given them, Oregon has been pretty vocal in identifying the ways in which we would like to see our federal government do that. We'll be eager to see what they do about that. One of the areas that's garnering a lot of attention is HUD, so Housing Urban Development. So think about this as the federal housing agency. Mm-hmm. They want to make some changes to local funding that's known as continuum of care funding. And so it will certainly change the landscape. I think it will be important for states like Oregon to do a couple of things right that I don't think maybe we always have in the past, which is be on the ready to protect and preserve what we've built and to make mm-hmm. sure that we don't take steps backward. I also think the other part of it, Chris, that's really important is not let the issues become the source of all of our attention. What I'm particularly interested in is where do we want to be at as the next 5 years? So if you're in a small town in rural Oregon, or if you're one of our densely populated communities, where do you want the state to be for the next 5 years? What do you want for the next generation? And not wait on people to do that. And I think, and I hope, that across city, county, and state, that we are in a place to look beyond and prepare our steps for that and figure out where we have to get out of our own way in order to get there. Mm-hmm. You all have been through different levels of challenges and crises and those things. But I also think it's important to remind ourselves that anytime we're talking about the future, we are inherently talking about children. Mm-hmm. We need to make sure that there's good quality childcare for folks. They don't have it. There's not enough of it. We need to do more of it. State government can't do everything, but let's not pretend like we're on the sideline. Let's not pretend like we have nothing to do. We do. And I intend on doing everything and all things. And I think that does not have to be, there's a lot of opinions about how you fix solutions, and I'll let the politicians and the legislators, leaders do those things. But I think that state government has tools and resources and has to be able to hold a vision that doesn't get dimmed the moment challenges come your way. Yeah. I think we still need to be able to hold that longer range, and I'm interested in that.
3: Yeah, thank you.
0: You talked a little bit about government getting out of its own way.
2: Yeah.
0: And I would love to kind of dig into that a little bit more. Can you tell us about your experience with that and what you are doing to mitigate negative outcomes?
2: Yeah. Maybe this is bold in saying this, but I think there are some universal truths that we as collective people that love the United States can all sort of recognize. So if someone were to say, there's just more bureaucracy, or, oh my gosh, there's just so much gridlock, we can probably assume some things about that. The reason why I use that as an example is one of the first things that I thought about when I came to the agency is, yes, what are the big things we want to get done? But anybody that knows, or maybe even doesn't know, state government, part of how government ought to be also measured is how well it takes in the back end, takes care of the back end functions of the agency. Mm-hmm. Talk about snooze fest, perhaps. How long does it take a procurement to get out the door?
0: Right.
3: Yeah. That's important stuff.
2: Right? I mean, that sounds like the most boring thing ever. But when I or somebody gets a call and it says, where is my contract or where is the money? it all has to do with procurement and back-end processes, and dare I say, risk tolerance, mm-hmm. our relationship to risk tolerance as a government agency. I'll give you a good example. We talked a lot about supply. That's one of the things on people's mm-hmm. hearts and minds right now. We need more housing in all shapes and sizes, whether it's manufactured, modular, single family. We don't have enough of it. And so the state needs to get on it and get on it quick. And we are and we will. One of the things that I noticed when I came on board is we had an old competitive process. Everyone knows the competitive granting processes of government. And if you don't know about it, you probably don't want to know about it. It was taking almost 2 years.
0: Really?
2: 2 years to get supply side resources. So these are things that resources we make available so that developers and partners can have the money they need yep. to get housing on the ground. It's taking almost 2 years. There's a lot of things happening in between, but 2 years. My perspective is, regardless of where you fall on anything, it shouldn't take 2 years.
0: Correct.
2: There's a lot of things that can happen in 2 years.
0: Yes. Yep.
2: How many cars can be built in 2 years? How many people are graduating in 2 years? Aren't people mm-hmm. getting degrees in 2 years?
3: Right.
2: Like, unacceptable. Mm-hmm. And so one of the things that we did to try to address this sort of mammoth thing is not take incremental pieces of it and say, well, maybe we'll tweak this thing and one thing here. We blew the whole thing up. We tore the entire thing down. We met with, over months and months and months, developers and partners across the state to say, how bad is our process? And they're like, bad. It yeah. takes a long time. We know what it is, but it's bad and it takes a long time. But even more importantly, what I found in that is the lack of imagination that it could even be better. And so all to say, we got rid of that. Maybe naming conventions are not our best suit. We have the ORCA, Oregon Centralized Application. It's not perfect, but we went from 2 years to almost 6 months, just a few months getting resources out the door. So all of that to say, I name that as a place of gridlock, of lack of efficiency, but also I think a symbolism of what is possible in terms of making things better. I think you could say that about that process. I think you could also say that about the world, like the imagination mm-hmm. of what could be, regardless of what you know to be true based on your experience. I often think about lines that are drawn on any number of things. Mm-hmm. What can be done, what can't be done. I often then think about who gets to draw the lines.
0: Right.
2: And I will say that I will take my bet on local community every mm-hmm. single time on drawing
0: yes.
2: those lines.
3: Absolutely.
2: And I think that there is a real kind of tangible thing to that. I was saying to Chris earlier, where one of the things I really appreciate around kind of local government, and you know this way better than I do, is, you know, if there's a pothole in the road, we're not sitting here debating, well,
0: no.
2: the philosophical approach of how, well, what is the policy? Just
0: fix it.
2: Fix the damn pothole in the yep. road so that my tires that are really expensive, I know I just got new tires, don't get clunked in the road. Mm-hmm. And so I think there's something to be said around who gets to draw those lines. And in these massive moments of change, whether it's technology, which is big, what does community need in voice and perspective and, frankly, yeah. expectations?
0: Mm-hmm. Yeah,
2: that should propel us forward rather than be paralyzed by it. But I think that fear that you're bringing up is, I think it's shared.
0: Yeah.
3: And I think when it's controlled, like Virginia was describing, and what I would say, the word I would use is the oligarchy, because mm-hmm. I think that's really what it's turned into, which is not great, because they're kind of outside of the community.
0: Mm-hmm. Right.
3: They don't really participate in the community. They're not, you know, they don't worry about how much the tires cost, because
2: yeah.
3: they've never been to the tire store.
2: Yeah.
3: You know?
2: Yeah.
3: They've, tires? I don't know about that. I have people for that.
2: Yeah.
3: You know?
2: Yeah.
3: And they're not part of the community in that sense.
2: Yeah.
3: And that makes it, I think, even
0: yeah.
3: worse.
0: Yeah, because I don't think that we, the three of us sitting in this room and many people in our community, have ever had a struggle with reimagining what housing could look like in our communities
2: mm-hmm.
0: or what transportation could look like in our communities or how we even look at the power grid or the ways that we can come together to help with mutual aid when, you know, when we have times of trouble, right?
2: Yeah.
0: Those things I don't have a problem imagining or reimagining or expanding on what we could do, but there are certain areas areas that really, really are a struggle for me.
2: Yeah. You know, I think one of the things I've been thinking about a lot is, you know, some of the major advancements in either societal or public good, I think about how many of those derived from or were secured by people, mm-hmm. everyday people, not big, large government agencies, myself included. It was a collection of everyday people.
3: Mm-hmm. Yeah.
2: Maybe that otherwise wouldn't find themselves in the same space. And so I think about like the reality of the, whether it's housing, affordability, groceries, you know, just the things that people want that are getting in the way of the quality of life that people deserve. I think about how you both have this big expansive agenda about those things mm-hmm. and how do we continue to paint a vision for what could be beyond those years? Mm-hmm. Not based on that we all agree on things or some sort of barrier, but as broad of a base as possible. Because I'll tell you, whether you're in Bonanza, Oregon, or Central Oregon or Portland, you're probably struggling to get by right, right now.
3: Right.
2: And whoever can help, I'm sure people would take the help. And so I think about that level of power and possibility too.
3: Yeah. You made a reference to possible changes to continuum of care funding.
2: Oh, yeah.
3: And that's an area that is very near and dear to my heart.
2: Yeah.
3: Having helped form our local continuum of care mm-hmm. here in Marion and Polk counties.
2: Yes.
3: And that scares me a lot because we've done a lot of really amazing things with that continuum of care money, whether it's helping domestic violence programs, whether it's affordable housing, mm-hmm. whether it's permanent supportive housing. I mean, so tell us a little bit more about what's going on there.
2: Yeah, it's interesting. I was just meeting with some county commissioners about this very topic. Mm-hmm. Whether you're familiar or not familiar with continuum of care, I think the important thing to know about it is its history, its root, its purpose is in local control. Mm-hmm. Local communities get to decide how they use federal resources that come to them. So the continuum of care resources are the largest investment. They're the largest federal investment in homelessness. The way that those resources make it to community is each region here in Oregon has what is comprised of the collective continuum of care. So those are people in that community, working, living in that community, that all come together to understand sort of a shared truth about what the needs are, what are they gonna do about it, and what's the plan that they make to the federal government. A lot of that has all been based in local control and flexibility in that.
3: Right, like one just for an example, I'm sorry to interrupt you,
2: no.
3: Director. When we formed ours here in the local area, we decided that a Marion Polk combined
2: yes.
3: Continuum made the most sense because Salem is a two-county city, and we work regionally so well, and we just thought that made the most sense
2: yeah.
3: for us. Like up in Clackamas, it's a Clackamas County
2: That's
3: continuum
2: right.
3: of care. And there are various configurations around the state. So
2: yeah.
3: I just wanted to kind of throw that in for folks.
2: Yeah, and I imagine when you were around that table, the state or the federal government wasn't there
3: no.
2: advising, right? That was all of you all in your community together,
3: right?
2: Deciding that.
3: Right.
2: I imagine you all are now, it is now Marion Polk, so you guys got there, right?
3: Yes.
2: Without, you know, intervention, if you will, from state or federal government.
3: Yeah.
2: That's exactly right. And so those resources do different things. So they can work to help support getting more housing on the ground. If you're struggling to pay your rent and you need help paying your rent for a couple of months, resources to help make sure that you can pay your rent. As you mentioned, help support, serve folks that are experiencing domestic violence. One of the changes that the federal government is introducing, and this is out right now to bid from community perspective, is one of their desires is to have less of those resources potentially

0: what we see as most important in all of that, all of those changes, is to retain the local flexibility and local control. Mm-hmm. You just talked about how the state and federal government wasn't there around you at the table when you guys were deciding how to configure yourselves. Mm-hmm. And at best, let's keep it that way. Let's keep it where communities can decide what they need to get done. And I think that's what Continuum of Cares are all paying attention to across Oregon. I was just out in Coos Curry. They're paying attention to it. And so that's what people are trying to assess in terms of what that means. And then where do we go from here, mm-hmm. in terms of resources that communities have relied on for years and years?
1: Yeah, thank you. That's very frustrating to hear your response. Not your response, but the information behind it. It's, you know, all of those things that they want to focus on are really important.
0: Yeah.
1: But we shouldn't focus on them at the sacrifice of other things that are really important. If we don't do permanent housing, how are we ever going to end homelessness? How are we ever, you know, if we don't...
0: Yeah.
1: create spaces that are appropriate wherever they are, whether it's permanent supportive housing, affordable housing, whatever. If we don't create those, mm-hmm. how are we ever going to get our hands completely around this big issue?
0: Yeah. And I would encourage people that, you know, care about it or might care about it, get yourself schooled up
1: yep.
0: on it,
1: mm-hmm. yep.
0: have your voice heard. I mean, that's the whole point of reminding ourselves that we work for the community and not the other way around.
1: Yeah. Yeah.
2: Well, Director, we could stay here all afternoon. I just thank you so much for your time. And I wanted to close us out with just some observations that I had with you today. And that was how focused you are on our future as a community with kids.
0: Yeah.
2: I heard it several times come up. And for me, this is a passion of mine. I have two kiddos, right? But I also view myself as a mother of millions, right? Mm. I think we all are.
0: Yeah.
2: And we all have the capacity to create that kind of change that we need in our communities. So I wanted to speak to our young listeners because we have quite a number of them.
0: Yeah.
2: And I want you all to maybe even go back to the beginning and listen to this again. Because I heard you talk so much about things like your curiosity, your ability to notice things around you and to ask really important questions, even if they were just to yourself. But then you took it a step further and you started to learn.
0: Mm-hmm.
2: You looked up who your leaders were. You went into those spaces. You not only wanted to just learn about a process, but you wanted to experience it personally. And so you stepped into those roles and started to do those jobs. And I know there's so much more on your resume that we didn't even get to. But I love that you are thinking so deeply about these issues. And I want to challenge our young people that being curious, asking questions, stepping into spaces that you're not necessarily comfortable with, but that you know are the next step in learning more about your community and how you can help. We all want to live a better life. We want to leave this place better than we found it. We want things to get better for everyone around us.
0: Yeah.
2: And so we need to think deeply about issues.
0: Yeah.
2: And your story is an invitation for people to look to that and to lean in. And I just am so grateful for your time.
1: I have been looking forward to this conversation for so long, and it exceeded my expectations.
0: Well, thanks for having me. And I think for anybody that's listening, especially young folks, just start. Yep. Start messy, start raggedy, start uninformed.
2: Yep.
0: Just start.
2: Go out there and just start. And we'll see you next time.

0: 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And stay tuned, because after the break, we have a Salem History Moment.
1: I'm Dr. Anthony Lizerwitz, and this is Climate Connections. Across the U.S., millions of people live in affordable housing, and many struggle to make ends meet. And as the climate warms, they're increasingly exposed to extreme heat.
2: And sometimes have to make a decision between putting food on the table or turning on the AC to a temperature that is actually safe for people to be able to withstand the extreme heat that we're seeing.
1: In a recent report, Juan de Clet Barreto and his team at the Union of Concerned Scientists analyzed nearly 8 million affordable housing units across the U.S. They found that almost half are in counties that received at least 21 days of extreme heat alerts from the National Weather Service in 2024.
2: Many of these homes are already homes that are energy inefficient, that do not have air conditioning units, or the folks that live there do not have the ability to easily pay for the bill.
1: Without adequate cooling, vulnerable groups, including children and the elderly, are at greater risk of heat-related illness and death. So De Clet Barreto's team recommends policies that tackle affordability and extreme heat together. For example, ensuring that low-income people can access weatherization and energy bill assistance to help vulnerable people stay safe as temperatures rise. Climate Connections is produced by the Yale Center for Environmental Communication. To learn more about climate change, visit climateconnections.org.
0: Happening today, you can learn more about Oregon's rail history with traveling historian Daryl Jabin at the Lebanon Senior Center today, August 11th at 2 p.m. The Senior Center is located at 80 Tangent Street in the city of Lebanon. 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Now time for a Salem History Moment. And the Salem History Moment today, they're going to tell the story of a famous Salem resident from the mid-1800s. His name was Willis Hawley.

Welcome to your weekly Salem History Moment. This program is brought to you by your local Salem Historic Landmarks Commission and focuses on the people, places, and events in Salem's past. This is Kimberly Fitzgerald. Willis Chapman Hawley was born in 1864 near Monroe in Benton County, Oregon. Hawley attended Willamette University here in Salem, where he earned his undergraduate and law degrees and was admitted to the Oregon Bar in 1888. Hawley served as president of Willamette from 1893 to 1902, while he was a professor of history, law, and economics. He then became a politician and served as a member of the United States House of Representatives from 1907 to 1933. I've spoken before about President Herbert Hoover's time in Salem. He was here from 1888 to 1891, working with his uncle at the Oregon Land Company downtown. They certainly knew each other during their political careers in Washington, D.C., but I wonder if they knew each other in these early days in Salem. Hawley was known for his efforts in Congress working to create the first policies of governmental assistance for farmers in the United States. After World War I, much of Europe's farmland was destroyed during the war, and European countries had to import much of their food and other goods from the United States until they could get their farms and factories working again. However, during the 1920s, the Europeans regained their ability to manufacture and farm, and factories and farmers in the United States began to suffer from economic losses. Achieving fair representation for his largely rural agricultural district was important to Hawley. He supported tariff equality, including reducing the duties on imported industrial goods and raising the rates charged on imported farm goods. Hawley was chairman of the House Ways and Means Committee in 1929, and he and Senator Smoot of Utah sponsored an act to get the U.S. economy back in order, support local farmers, and reduce the United States' reliance on other countries. Many people in 1929 thought that if the United States could isolate its economy from the rest of the world, the United States could pull out of the Depression more quickly. But this didn't happen. The Depression lasted until 1939, and the effects were felt worldwide. The lesson the Smoot-Hawley Act has provided to us today is that this kind of isolationist approach just doesn't work. In the 1930s, the Act caused retaliatory trade wars that increased the prices of our imports, forcing both imports and exports to decline dramatically, ultimately hurting the people Hawley was actually trying to help. For example, between 1929 and 1932, exports fell from $7 billion to $2.5 billion, and farm exports fell to a third of their 1929 level by 1933. It certainly would be interesting to hear Hawley's perspective on this issue if he were alive today. Despite these challenges, Hawley continued to do a lot of lasting good, especially for Oregon. During his term, he played a key role in obtaining increased funding for Crater Lake National Park, and he also worked to support legislation that funded improvements to the Willamette River, including bills that set aside watersheds and water sources for urban populations in his district. Hawley worked to support coastal highway projects in Oregon, including the construction of a bridge across the Columbia River at Astoria. Hawley returned to Salem after he left Congress in 1933, where he practiced law until his death in 1941. He is buried in City View Cemetery. James Matthews wrote a tribute to his life, which was published in the July 27, 1941 Statesman Journal. He wrote that as a Willamette professor, Willis Hawley possessed three valuable gifts: imagination and enthusiasm and tireless physical energy. Professor Hawley was a pioneer in offering current history as a subject for study and credit. And he used William T. Steed's magazine on the events of the day. I even looked this up and found it fascinating. Matthews wrote, "Whatever Mr. Hawley accomplished, I think the peak achievement of his life was his presidency of Willamette for 9 years. I doubt if the institution would be in operation today, but for his wise, pleasant, enthusiastic presidency." Thanks for joining us for a Salem History Moment. For more information about Salem's Historic Landmarks Commission and our Historic Preservation Program,
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2: And that's going to do it for us today on Willamette Wake Up. Thank you for listening. And tomorrow, Coast Range Radio explores the question, could geothermal energy be the holy grail of renewable power? With Dr. Adam Schultz. And he's the professor of earth sciences at Oregon State University. That's tomorrow on Willamette Wake Up. And stay tuned to KMUZ, because at the top of the hour, it's the Ezra Klein Show with conversations on things that matter. At 10 o'clock, it's the Celtic Music Hour with our own Ann and Beth. At 11 o'clock, No Small Endeavor tries to answer the question, what does it mean to live a good life? At noon, it's Economic Update. 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At 1 o'clock, it's DJ Saul with the latest in technology. And also, and from 2 to 4, it's also DJ Saul with his Million Dollar Show. And from 4 to 6, it's Spinning Back in Time with DJ O. At 6 o'clock, it's Global Village. From 7 to 9, it's Tonic, the Funky Groove Show, which features a mix of instrumental funk and groove music spanning the past 7 decades. 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And at 11 o'clock, it's Sound Ideas, where they explore the artistry of jazz, blues, and the spoken word. 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
2: This is Yezra Klein Show. My guest today is Maggie Haberman. She's a White House correspondent for the New York Times, and her new book, co-authored with Jonathan Swan, is Regime Change, Inside the Imperial Presidency of Donald Trump.
3: He is playing for history, capital G, great man of history, to be remembered by one name, to have left a mark on the world that is just different than a typical president, or what he would say is a normal president. That doesn't involve the boring work of trying to pass a bill. There is not room in the tank for, here is how we are going to map out XYZ. They are in survival mode politically, to a degree that I kind of can't express.
2: More from my conversation with Maggie Haberman after the break. Maggie Haberman is a White House correspondent at the New York Times, a Pulitzer Prize winner, and the co-author, alongside Jonathan Swan, of Regime Change. I would say the single best book on the first 14 months of Donald Trump's second term. She joins me now. Maggie Haberman, welcome back to the show.
3: Ezra, thank you for having me.
2: So I want to talk about the experience I had reading the book, which is remembering how much energy and ferocity there was in the first 6 to 8 months of the Trump administration.
3: Right.
2: And then knowing how many of the things that you all were tracking here, from the tariffs to Doge to parts of society bending the knee to Trump to the Iran war, mm-hmm. by now feel like they have deeply run out of some kind of steam, or they've ended up trapping the Trump administration in its own decisions. This book is really about Trump's year one, mostly. What does year mm-hmm. two feel like to you?
3: First of all, thank you for having me, and I wish Jonathan were here, but his wife is having a baby soon, so, and I have permission to say that. So there's a reason that the first section of the book is called Whirlwind, and I was thinking as you were talking about the running out of steam piece, I would put it a little differently. I think it's not black and white, and Elon Musk is obviously not working for the government anymore. I do think it's remarkable how much of Doge's memory hold. He came in, he was supposed to change the way government was going to work. In reality, Doge didn't do anything close to what it was supposed to do. But it did do things like show how Trump was going to govern by fiat in large measure. Elon Musk shut down USAID, just shut down an entire congressionally created agency. One of Trump's first unilateral actions was firing a bunch of inspectors general. Did not notify Congress, which he's supposed to do, about why, and he was supposed to give Congress a 30-day notice. None of that happened. Stephen Miller in particular rolled out with a bunch of executive actions that I would say some of them didn't run out of steam. The ones focused on DEI in particular, the one about trans women in sports in particular, and certainly a lot of their activities at the border have not. If you were a Trump supporter and you voted for him for those reasons, which were things he did talk about on the campaign trail, just those three, you'd be happy. They didn't vote for most of his base. Another potential forever war in the Middle East. So that is, I think, not just running out of steam, that is injecting fresh chaos. He has now just launched a fresh trade war. And so there's the combination of new tariffs plus escalation back to engaged combat with Iran. Could be really interesting for the economy. And so I don't know that I think it's that it's run out of steam, but things tend to end one way with Trump. And it's usually in some form of the lack of strategy being apparent. And I would say that's what you're seeing right now. So I don't know that it's running out of steam. It's running into Trump reality.
2: I think often of something that the conservative analyst Yuval Levin said to me early in the term. He said that administrations have a rhythm. At first, they are the master of events. Mm. Everybody's responding to them.
3: It's true.
2: And then they are responding to events. And in Trump's case, he's often, even now, responding to events he created.
3: Correct, which is what I was thinking when you were saying that.
2: There's been a lot of reporting, for instance, on Iran right now. Mm-hmm. That Trump, he's in the mood for revenge. And I thought it was such a strange word that was being chosen. Like, he attacked mm-hmm. Iran, mm-hmm. decapitated the leadership, threatened to end the civilization. Mm-hmm. Iran has not completely capitulated to him. So he's like, he needs revenge. Like, is revenge the right word there? I'm sure he feels it is.
3: I saw that reporting and I actually wondered whether it was just about what you're describing, which is some kind of retribution for a military intervention that he began, or whether it was part of this ongoing anger at Iran that really is quite real with him about the threats against his life.
2: You want to talk through that? Because I think sure. that's an important thread of the book.
3: Sure. It's very much an important thread of the book. I know. I mean, Jonathan and my reporting really did show us how radicalizing those 4 years out of power were, not just for the investigations that he was facing and that a lot of his advisors got swept up in, but what also happened in 2024, right after he was convicted in a state court on falsifying documents in connection with a hush money payment to a porn star who said he had an affair with her, was a Pakistani man who was indicted in connection with a murder for hire plot that was supposed to be allegedly engaged in by Iran. This was a proxy.
2: The allegation is Iran had a proxy who was trying to hire a murderer to kill Donald Trump.
3: Correct. And was indicted, by the mm-hmm. way, you know, under the Biden Justice Department, yeah. was indicted. But the assassination attempt in Butler happens right after that, where he was shot. And it was a galvanizing moment for the campaign. It was a galvanizing moment for him. All of that in his mind becomes one big blur. And around that time is when, and I don't remember if it was right before or right after, but Iran had successfully hacked the campaign manager's emails, Susie Wiles. According to officials, was behind it. And they start releasing them. And that was hugely embarrassing to the entire campaign. It also added to this sense of siege that they all have. And they all went back into the White House this way for different reasons in some cases. But for that core group and for Trump himself, Iran and this feeling of being under threat is constant. You heard it when he spoke to John Carl after the Ayatollah was killed at the beginning of this war. And Trump said something to John Carl that I don't think I've heard him say since as a repeat, but it was, I'm paraphrasing, but it was, I got them once, they tried to get me twice. Whatever he's referring to, I don't exactly know in terms of the twice, but it tells you what his mindset is.
2: One story that we've heard a lot is that Netanyahu talked Donald Trump into this war. There's another story that Trump himself had distinctive views on Iran, mm-hmm. has for some time, has mm-hmm. always said they cannot have a nuclear mm-hmm. weapon, tore up the Obama nuclear deal mm-hmm. over the objections of his own advisors, has always had a very hard line on Iran. Going back years, I mean, you can find old interviews mm-hmm. way before the presidency where he talks about mm-hmm. Iran humiliating us.
4: When you get the respect of the other countries, then the other countries tend to do a little bit as you do. And you can create the right attitudes. The Iranian situation is a case in point. That they hold our hostages is just absolutely and totally ridiculous. That this country sits back and allows a country such as Iran to hold our hostages, to my way of thinking, is a horror. And I don't think they'd do it with other countries. I honestly don't think they'd do it with other countries.
5: Obviously, you're advocating that we should have gone in there with troops, et cetera, and brought our boys out.
4: I absolutely feel that, yes.
2: I mean, you write about this, but a lot of Trump's politics seem very rooted in the 80s and things that happened to America in the 70s and the 80s. But what at this point is your view of why Donald Trump decides to actually do a regime change-oriented war in Iran?
3: The final piece of reporting that we did in regime change was about the lead up to the Iran war. And it was not, there were things that happened that I'm sure will be either unearthed or could fill out a fuller picture. But we were really just focused on a few discrete meetings and conversations. And these were Situation Room meetings, one of which included a foreign leader coming to the Situation Room to have a very sensitive intelligence conversation with the U.S. president. And so Netanyahu comes on February 11th and paints this pretty compelling, to Trump's ears, story about why now is ripe for a regime change. And Trump is always very receptive to, you could be the person to do X, Y, Z. And so Trump says some version of sounds good to me. His own CIA director his own Secretary of State the next day. They have run these scenarios. They say some of what Netanyahu is proposing and what the Israelis would call their decapitation scenario of take out certain leadership. And then some of it could be done. They could degrade the ballistics missile program in Iran, for instance. But that the regime change scenarios that Netanyahu had presented, including a video of like who could take over, and most of the Americans found it to be silly. John Radcliffe, the CIA director, called it farcical. Marco Rubio was much more explicit, said, in other words, it's and Trump said regime change will be their problem. It wasn't quite clear whether he meant Iran or Israel, but he still thought it was worth a try to accomplish the other objectives. So that, yes, was definitely Netanyahu making a case. But number one, Netanyahu, in our reporting, in 2024, has this meeting with Trump to essentially go kiss the ring and make nice after a break in their relationship. Trump says to him privately, I'm going to be much more aggressive on Iran this time. This is right after Butler. Remember that, as you said, Trump was doing things against the objections of his own advisors on the nuclear deal, certainly the Obama nuclear deal. Taking out General Soleimani at the beginning of 2020 was also against what some of his advisors wanted. It is part of what has made him such a target for Iran. But he is more hawkish on Iran than he is about other parts of the Middle East to a degree that has always surprised some of his own aides. And that his current aides have really misread, I would say. You know, they will continue to insist that he doesn't like Netanyahu, he doesn't like this, he doesn't like that. And he definitely says different things to different people, depending on who he's talking to. But it's always been pretty clear that he has a firmer view here. And Trump believed Iran was a paper tiger after the 12-day war of last year because their response was pretty tepid to the strikes that the U.S. engaged in. It was sort of some choreographed strikes toward allies, okay, U.S. allies. Trump believed that was going to be the extent of it. It was just a massive miscalculation on his part and a lack of understanding what was happening. And he was also fresh off of this Venezuela effort to capture Maduro earlier this year. That also made him believe we can do these things. I'm not saying that's a rational belief. I am saying that was his belief. And he believes things will work out for him always.
2: It gets to something that I think comes through in the book, and I think about a lot from our coverage from the first year, even just on this show. There's really, in my view, no Trumpism. There's only Trump.
3: Correct.
2: Which is to say that the amount of energy that gets wasted chasing down purported doctrines, the Mar-a-Lago Accords that were getting floated at one point to do a massive, you know, currency rebalancing all across the world, the Don Road Doctrine, right? We'd be focusing on the Western Hemisphere. We wouldn't be entangled in all this war and conflict in the Middle East. Trump just weaves in and out of theories. I mean, there are things he holds to, right? He is hawkish on immigration, has been for a very long time. That is sustained. He has his views on trade. But even trade, the objectives have flitted back and forth on that. And everybody who says, I know what MAGA is, I know what Trumpism is, if it is anything, as you know, J.D. Vance would put it, it's no new wars. They end up wrong because Trump is right. I think it's possibly you he said it to.
3: Like, Michael Shearer at The Atlantic, he said it to.
2: He's the one who decides what it is.
3: MAGA is whatever I say it is what he said. Now, I think that's true now. I guess that I have a slightly different take on it, though I generally agree with you that trying to pin him to some ideology is just an absolute fool's errand and has always been a fool's errand. He does have these id-like impulses that he is very interested in, but it doesn't mean they can't be sublimated if the occasion calls for it. I think MAGA is a movement. I do. I don't think MAGA is the entire Republican Party. I think MAGA is a movement within the Republican Party. And the coalition that exists around Trump in that framework has always been very uncomfortable and strange because he will say different things to different parts of it. And I think that they would only be willing to ignore the parts that don't match their own view for him. I cannot think of another figure who can unite these different facets of this movement. But I do think that this movement is having fissures, not just because of Iran and Israel. It started with Epstein. Right after the 12-day war is when the Epstein crisis, and I'm calling it a crisis, what it actually is a multi-administration failure to deal with a pedophile who people of both parties found entertaining or useful or whatever. But it was the MAGA movement leaders who had been talking about a need for transparency over many years leading up to Trump's election in 2024. And they then get caught up in that because Trump wants nothing to do with this. He doesn't want anything released. So it becomes a crisis because there is growing anger by Trump's own base about what's happening. There's growing anger by victims about why have these files not been released? Why is nothing being looked at? So you end up in this remarkable series, and we've read about these in the book, these Situation Room meetings. Same place where Trump decided to take the country to war in Iran was what they were using for crisis comms on how do we get ourselves out of this mess. But if you want to track a moment that Trump started losing his own base, it was then.
2: But did he lose his base? I mean, I've had people on the right on to talk about Trumpism cracking up and him losing his base. And then, you know, you look at the polls and the base is almost entirely with him. He's able to intervene in any primary he wants. He has not actually seemed to lose influence in this way. Tucker Carlson kind of breaking with him, at least on some issues. These things really happened. And yet his influence with Republicans seems pretty undimmed. The people who challenged him, like Massey, like Marjorie Taylor Greene.
3: They lost. No question.
2: They lost. They're gone.
3: They're gone. There is no, I think two things can exist at once, though. A, there was polling last year showing that even with his own base, mostly private polling, his numbers were ticking down. Now, there is no question that people who have opposed him because the Republican base is so Trump dependent will find themselves out of a job. That is absolutely true. At the same time, I never thought that I would see enough Republicans cross over and vote for the Epstein Transparency Act when Donald Trump was openly telling them, don't do this. It's the only time I can think of, Ezra, where he would say, believe me, not what you're hearing over there. And there were people who didn't, including in his own base. Now, what their voter preference ends up being in the midterms or in a primary, it doesn't necessarily correlate to that. And I realize it sounds like I'm saying two things that are contradictory. I think these are two facts that exist at the same time.
2: A very real thread of the book is this, what does Trump know anymore? And when or how does he know it? I mean, you have this, I wasn't really familiar with Natalie Harp before I read the book, but this person who kind of follows him around and gives him printouts of adoring fan mail and positive news stories from right-wing media. But, you know, he's on Truth Social. He's not really on other platforms. He clearly has some contact, you know, with people like Carlson and others. And, you know, so he gets some information. But how would you describe the difference in Trump's second term from his first in terms of what he knows of the world outside the White House?
3: You know, I can't stress enough how radically different Trump 2.0 is from term one. So this government is run basically by a half dozen people who are in the room with him. And if you are a senior official in this government somewhere else, major decisions can get made. And if you're not in the room, like, you will literally have no idea. The interagency process, in particular at the National Security Council, just really doesn't exist the way it used to. And that was often how other agencies would be brought in. That's just not happening now. The comms process is not quite what it was. Now it's just sort of pure trolling. And he gets his information, as you said, from Truth Social. It used to be that he would get on what was known as Twitter and when he was president last time. And he would look at the replies. And he would look at the trending topics. He would talk to more people. He does watch other cable channels besides Fox. We learned recently that he watches MS Now a lot on the weekends. Jonathan and I learned that after he appeared to have watched one of our appearances talking about the book. So it's a little more variegated than it seems. But most of the information is coming from Natalie Harp, who's known as the human printer, from people who know that he wants a constant supply of positive reinforcement. And his aides are afraid of giving him bad news. And I just want to make one other point. Fox is so much less critical of him this term than they were last term, even on the news shows. It is all pretty positive, and especially about the war.
6: We stop the fighting in the ceasefire on the 20-yard line. We take it into the end zone.
7: Once you start this, there needs to be a finish. And the only finish is complete surrender by the Iranians. I hate to say it, but complete annihilation.
8: The reason this president will go down in history for 1,000 years, the reason the prime minister of Israel will go down in history for 1,000 years, is because they saw the danger and they stood up to the danger and they're fighting the danger.
3: They are like the last in anything that would be considered the MAGA media ecosystem that is really championing this war.
2: So how much do you think the decisions being made reflect an altered informational environment for him?
3: Well, it's a great question that I don't think that we have the full answer to. I mean, one question that keeps coming up is, does he understand how depleted the U.S. munitions are from this war. Now, that's not an unknowable thing for his own Pentagon leaders, but I don't know how much they're telling him. We have a scene in the book where his economic advisors, particularly Howard Lutnick, Commerce Secretary, are talking about economic numbers. And Trump, this is ahead of the trade war, Liberation Day last year. And Trump says, those numbers are Natalie, get me the real numbers. And so she's Googling to find these numbers. There was pushback in this meeting, but his willingness to operate on his own gut and on what he thinks is reality, I would say is much sharper this term.
2: More from my conversation with Maggie Haberman after the
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2: This is the Ezra Klein Show. My guest today is Maggie Haberman. She's a White House correspondent for the New York Times, and her new book, co-authored with Jonathan Swan, is Regime Change, Inside the Imperial Presidency of Donald Trump. I always wonder with him, and particularly around reporting like this, what picture he has of the way things are going. Because, you know, from where I sit, his trade war has been a disaster. It is wildly unpopular. It has been shredded by the Supreme Court. It has made people very angry at him. And it has accomplished nothing. We're not seeing a huge resurgence in manufacturing jobs. China's not weaker now. I think the broad and correct view is China's in a much stronger position today than when Trump stepped back into the White House. So sort of everything they promised on the trade war has not happened. Mm-hmm. And the politics of it have been bad. Doge completely collapsed after a couple months. It did terrible damage. Mm-hmm. It did terrible damage. USAID is gutted and gone. Mm-hmm. People have died. Mm-hmm. But it did not then cohere into what many, I think, people thought you might get, which is like a Doge 2.0 where, you know, Russ Vought and others like actually create something institutionalized. He's not popular. The Iran war, I think, is not going well. They have no legislative agenda that I can tell.
3: No.
2: They don't have a affordability agenda that makes any sense. But if you're him and you got somebody following you around all day telling you you're wonderful, right, you think the media that is mad at you just has Trump derangement syndrome. You're getting presented with peace awards by the head of FIFA. Different CEOs are coming in and mm-hmm. constantly kissing your ass mm-hmm. and telling you how great you are. Mm-hmm. Maybe you don't buy any of it. You have defied the polls many times.
3: Well, You just hit on what it is. We've left out one piece that we haven't discussed at all that I think we will all be talking about after the midterms a lot, which is the incredible, massive self-dealing. You are richer. If you are Donald Trump and you've spent your whole life talking about wealth and measuring success through wealth, and you are now wealthier liquid-wise assets than you have ever been. From an industry that you regulate, from a company that was created during your campaign that your sons are running with the sons of your special envoy. It's a sentence that it's really would have been unimaginable not that long ago. And you're doing it and Republicans in Congress say nothing. And the Senate say almost nothing. And voters have only started to care about some of it in polling I'm seeing. And I honestly think the main reason is less the money made, although I do think that that is a factor. It's that they can see visual signs with all of the monuments and all of the literally blasting through longstanding buildings or structures like the East Wing, planning to build an arch, putting down drapes so people can't see your construction projects and so forth. Symbols are a lot easier for voters to understand, and voters tend to think all politicians are corrupt, but this is different than anything we have ever seen in the U.S. system. But if you're him, you have been this kind of walking moral hazard. Your company almost sank in 1991. People don't understand how close to ruin he was when his casinos were over-leveraged. It was across his properties. It wasn't just there. You come back through a variety of reasons, but partly because the banks decided it was worth staying with you and your father helped you. You become a reality TV star. You win the presidency after never having run for city council before. You are indicted 4 times. Your opponents keep doing things that are pretty self-harmful. Joe Biden has a pretty non-spectacular last 2 years at minimum of his term. You are shot at, you survive. You have take on this mystical quality with your, not just your followers, but with your advisors who refer to him, or then anyway, would refer to him as the chosen one, only semi-joking in some cases. And you believe everything works out for you, which is literally what he said to Tucker Carlson. You know why the Iran war is going to work out? Things are going to work out because they always do. And so you believe that your reality is better than what experts have been telling you. He thinks the economy is boring. He literally will tell advisors he finds this boring to talk about. He wants to talk about immigrants, you know, committing rapes or murdering people or committing crimes. And he's going to do what he wants to do. And he is, look, he obviously doesn't want to be impeached again. But when you have to say again, unimpeached, it stops mattering as much, sort of, I think, to some extent in his head.
2: It's also not even the first again.
3: Well, that's exactly correct. It would be again 3. And so again, well, again 2, I guess. He's already told people that he's going to pardon everyone who's come within a certain radius of the Oval Office. And he has an immunity ruling from the Supreme Court that it's still not entirely clear what would qualify as a presidential act where he has no criminal exposure. But I suspect it would be most of them if it was pressed. So if you were him, this moment could be very bad for other Republicans, but he's not that worried for himself.
2: Let me ask you about the corruption dimension of this. So when you talk to Republicans off the record, often they will admit they know that we are dealing with a level of corruption that is majestic in its grandeur, that is like nothing we've really seen before.
3: It's not even a debatable point when you talk
2: to
3: them off the record.
2: Not a debatable point. One thing I hear people say all the time in the media, elsewhere, just voters, Democrats, is any one of these stories would have consumed Washington at another time. Would have sunk another presidency. You think of Travelgate and pig futures in the Clinton administration. You think of the Trump cabinet member who had to resign, I think it was Andy Price.
3: Tom Price.
2: For, what was it, taking charter jets?
3: He was using jets. It's in the way we have referenced that in the book, actually.
2: Why is it that stories that would have consumed Washington, even would have been a problem for, you know, members of the Trump administration another time, seem to slide off of him? There's great reporting being done at the New York Times, at the New Yorker, at other places. You know, we know a lot.
3: Right.
2: We have numbers now that we didn't used to have.
3: Yep.
2: But why has he been able to flood the zone on corruption and then escape the consequences it would have attached to another administration?
3: Well, there, I would break that down a little bit. So what you're describing in terms of consequences from what you just ticked through was primarily the consequences of a news cycle, the consequences of public information. And number one, I think that at this point, if you are a journalist and you get into journalism in the expectation that what you write is going to force an outcome and that that is your end, you're going to be disappointed very, very often, because it is a totally different media landscape, because this choose-your-own-adventure partisanship really actually allows people to just hear what they want to hear, number one. Number two, we don't have subpoena powers, right? We can only write up to what we know. In the past, investigations would have been done by the inspectors general. He's fired inspectors general at the start of his term. They would have been done by Congress on a bipartisan level. Everything is tribal now. Like, beyond anything we have seen in the past, it was pretty bad before in terms of partisanship. The House GOP acts like an arm of the Trump administration. The Republican House members and some senators, they still look at him as a celebrity. Yes, there is obviously a fear factor. He has shown he is willing to destroy their careers and really humiliate them. But the way that they, the grown men, you know, he'll take chocolate bars out of the, what they call the chum closet that has the presidential merch or whatever, and he'll like throw them. It's like Hershey bars. And these are House members who are like, ooh, me. They love being on Air Force One with him. And
2: A house member gushing that he knew his first name?
3: Yes, correct. It's, this celebrity is talking to me, not this president. This celebrity. I watched The Apprentice. I knew Donald Trump. So that's one reason why. The other is he has been investigated since almost

0: is getting something that will grab people. Mamdani was exceptionally good at that in his campaign and still is, honestly. I mean, when I look at his social media, just as mayor, it is actually quite striking how much of it still comes into my feed, even if I'm not looking for it, even if I'm not looking at his thing. But it becomes a way to tell yourself that your view of reality is what's happening. So, for instance, we have a scene in the book where Stephen Miller comes into, it was really an important moment. He comes into the Oval Office and he's got these pictures of this kid from Doge whose name online was Big Balls. That's what he was known as. And his actual name is Ed something. But he had been beaten up and he's got these photos that Stephen Miller had gotten from his wife who had been working with Musk at Doge. That then fires up something that Trump's been wanting to do forever, which is send National Guard into DC. It isn't just about seeing visuals that, you know, reaffirm your point. It is basically that your world is no competing viewpoints and that everything is just going in through the eyes. And it stops you from thinking the same way. Because part of, I mean, this is my opinion now. I'm getting a little inside his head, which I try not to do because it's not a very worthwhile endeavor. But I do think that when people are consuming their own content that way, so much of consumption of visuals is about you react. And so it's just a constant reaction. And that is what they try doing with these videos that Stephen Chung does when he's trolling, you know, the White House communications director, who is a big UFC guy, for instance. They set these videos of these strikes, like the actual video game music and dynamics.
1: Or, and I thought this was a fascinating detail in the book, to the music of artists who are going to protest.
0: Correct. That's
1: who are going to say, how dare you use my music in this way? And then that's another news cycle for them.
0: Correct. One of the things that Kushner used to tell people in the White House last time was that he would describe what he called Trump rules. And one of them was controversy elevates message. And so there's no quicker way to do that. But it's also a way to say, I'm not going to follow your rules.
1: Do you feel Trump is changed with age or the age is selling him in meaningful ways?
0: I mean, define meaningful. When I watch him on television from even 10 years ago, I mean, I was watching his RNC address in 2016 recently, and it's a pretty jarring comparison to just how his words flow now. He speaks much slower. He's telling the same stories a lot. The weave is getting wide, as Joe Rogan would say. That's definitely true. I will say that Jonathan and I spent an hour with him in the Oval Office on March 16th of this year for a fact-check interview for the book. We didn't notice anything meaningfully different. What we did notice is that he seemed like what Steve Bannon describes as pure Trump. There was just much more focus on payback, much more focus on what he wants to be focused on. Very obsessed with the renovation projects, very. And, you know, here's the models. It's day 17 of the war. Here's my models of the ballroom and so forth. It was like he didn't have a care in the world, but I don't subscribe to this dementia conversation. I don't think Trump is some fundamentally different human being. I just don't. But I think he is much more himself, which is a product of age in general.
1: There was a sense, maybe the better way to put it is that there was a thread on practically lefty social media 6-8 months ago around the sort of strange bruising people were seeing.
0: Oh, that is weird. I mean, yes.
1: The sort of the ankle swelling, that he was quite sick.
0: In terms of physical health, he has chronic venous insufficiency syndrome, disease, whatever it's called. That means that the blood is not going to his heart properly. So that's not a good thing. You know, on his first medical report in 2018, he had a calcium score of, I think, 133. That suggests some level of heart disease. They have not put out a calcium score since. He was very sick with COVID in 2020, and we still don't know the extent of that. I mean, I reported some on that from information we got well after he was out of office, but you know, we don't know what we don't know. And his health notes read as if he's written part of them. So, you know, he goes to Walter Reed with more frequency and they release less information. He got imaging. We don't even know what they were. He can't tell us. He says he was treated by 22 specialists. What? 22? I don't even know what that could be. And the bruising thing, the explanation has never made sense. It's always been handshaking, aspirin. It could be that 80-year-olds have thinner skin, but he's clearly not the picture of great physical health, but I don't know what that means. You know, what I generally know what it means is that electing 80-year-olds is a bit of a gamble, right? I mean, electing anybody isn't a gamble. You don't know how somebody's health is going to be, but you can guess where it's going when they're older.
1: How much of his time actually goes into the renovation now?
0: A lot. If you looked at like a chart of his mind share, like this, I will say about getting into his mind, like 70% of it would be on his renovations. It's a legacy thing, but it's

0: I always think of legacy with him different than the way we usually use the word legacy. Mm-hmm. It's not what am I leaving behind for the world. It's what am I leaving behind so the world can't kick me off the world or deplatform me or take my name off buildings in Manhattan or take away my Bronx leased golf course, you know, or debank me. It's what can I do that cannot be taken away?
1: Yeah, how can I create monuments to myself?
0: Correct. I mean, he literally said that. When Ed O'Keefe from CBS asked him, he noticed the arch, which he's calling the Arc de Trump, design on the Resolute desk. And he asked her on the desk, I don't know if it was the Resolute, I think it was back by then. Ed said, what is that? And Trump's like, it's an arch. And Ed said, but who's it for? And Trump said, me. And he was quite clear about it. There was no further conversation. The Kennedy Center, the ballroom. You know, I mean, I can go on and on, but it is all monuments.
1: Can you tell the Macron story with the arch?
0: So one of the things he was musing about was like what should go on top of the arch. And it was like, should he put a gold version of like the fight fist from Butler up there? But he calls Macron in the middle of another meeting and starts asking him about the Arc de Triomphe in France. And, you know, what's it like? And how many people, you know, does it have a visitor's desk? Do people jump off of it? I mean, this was the conversation that he was interested in. And he's still talking about this kind of thing, but calls up a foreign leader to inquire about what his arch to himself should look like.
1: Speaking of the other side of legacy, the more traditional way we would talk about legacy, does he have things he still wants to achieve politically?
0: It's a really good question. I could answer that pretty clearly in 2019 and 2020. There were things that he still wanted to achieve. If there are things that he wants to achieve beyond just sort of not being Herbert Hoover, as he would say, meaning with a giant global crisis, not really. I mean, he's resumed his trade war, as you said. I think he'd like to achieve getting out of Iran. I think he would like to figure out an end to the war that he started. But that's not an achievement. That's a reaction to his own behavior, as we started this episode with. There are people around him who would like to see some form of comprehensive immigration reform, to your question about legislation. That's something that we can work with Democrats on. Boy, do I have a hard time seeing Democrats wanting to give him some kind of a political win that way, especially when it would be, I suspect, a bill they would find less.
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0: Welcome to the Celtic Music Hour with your hosts, Anne and Beth. We want to mention that next week is our third pledge drive of the year. The Celtic Music Hour contributes a lot to KMUZ, and we're proud of that. Please continue to give so that this community service can continue. The Celtic Nations have a lot of music that has to do with the sea, naturally, because they are all near it. We have a selection of sea songs for you. Some of them are about the sea, some of them are about sailors and people who make their living fishing. Some are the women that wait for them.
1: We started with La Serena Nihanlina from her CD On Rock in Allen, and a poem called Isle of Tishkin. 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

0: You're listening to the Celtic Music Hour on KMUZ and KYAC, and our show featuring sea and sailors and other things related. Well, that was Bill Leslie with a piece called Oregon, just to show you the Celtic nations are not the only ones that have an ocean on their doorstep. Before that, we heard Celtic Thunder with Home from the Sea from their CD, The Very Best of Celtic Thunder. Now we're going to hear the group Dreos on the Breathe Blue CD with The Vintage and Sea Crossing.
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0: You're listening to the Celtic Music Hour on KMUZ and KYAC and our show On the Sea. That was Karen Casey from her CD called Distant Shore with Distant Shore. Let's get to the Celtic calendar, part one.
1: Kaylee the Valley's next Kaylee will be on Friday, August 14th at 6:30 Hood Street, Northeast in Salem. Malden Meehan is the caller. Gifted fiddler Bronnie Griffin will lead the musicians. Doors open at 7 with a short dance lesson at 7:15. 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
1: Salem's Trad Sessions happen on the first Saturdays of the month at 7:30 at Venti's Cafe in downtown Salem. 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

0: That was the Scottish band Capercaillie with a song that translates as the Stormy Village. Stormy Voyage. Before that was a Portland band, the Decembrists, with the Chieftains, with When the Ship Comes In from the CD called Voices of Ages. And now for this message.
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0: 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Well, that was Celtic Fiddle Festival with Leaving Brittany from their CD, Play On. Well, it's time for our Celtic Calendar, Part 2.
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0: The Salem Art Fair will be here before you know it. It's scheduled for September 11th through 13th. Kaylee the Valley will have a booth and two dance demonstrations. One will be Friday morning, the other will be on Saturday. We'll have more information.

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That was Neve Parsons with Irrawaddy from her CD Blackbirds and Thrushes. We're going to close with continuous music. First, we will hear Andy Stewart and Phil Cunningham and Manus Looney with Ferry Me Over from their Fire in the Glen CD. Then John Doane from his CD Wayfarer with Skellig Michael. Skellig Michael is a very small island off the Dingle Peninsula that in the 800s was a monastery. And if we can, we'll end with the Welsh group Callaning with their CD Trade Winds, Stories of the Severn Sea with Clydow.

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2: I'm Lee C. Camp. This is No Small Endeavor, exploring what it means to live a good life.
3: I'm not sure how that experience of both seeing my father die but also hearing my mother tell the story influenced me becoming a poet.
2: That's poet Danielle Chapman talking about the family tragedy that shaped her life and work and that opens her memoir, Holler, A Poet Among Patriots.
3: A holler in the South is that place on the riverbank that you're not supposed to go. It's the tangled area that holds the darkness and holds the secrets. But of course, it's also a primal yell.
2: We discuss family inheritance and the complex histories woven together in our family trees.
3: Maybe it's what every writer feels when they're dealing with family secrets or silences, that you don't want to uncover something that you might not be able to handle.
2: All coming right up. I'm Lee C. Camp. This is No Small Endeavor, exploring what it means to live a good life.
3: My father was a Marine who was stationed in Okinawa, and my mother and father were scuba diving. There was an earthquake, and it caused a small tsunami. They basically became trapped not too far out from the shore.
2: That's poet Danielle Chapman describing the opening chapter of her recent memoir entitled Holler, A Poet Among Patriots.
3: I remember it amazingly. I mean, I was less than 3 years old, but I was with a babysitter and watched from shore as they just repeatedly were pushed underwater and came back up.
2: Though Danielle has her own memories of the event all these years later, it's her mother's retelling that has become etched into her mind. At once a tragedy, a religious experience, an unfathomable loss, and a kind of origin myth rolled all into one.
3: When it first started, they realized something was wrong and they were holding hands. And they'd have to struggle to the top. And when they got to the top together, he would say, just keep holding hands. Just don't let go. Just get back to the top and breathe. And then at a certain point, his hand got ripped out of hers. And so she said at that point, she just kind of despaired and thought she wanted to die.
2: Danielle's mother had been raised in the church. By this point in her life, she had largely left her faith behind. But here, adrift on the edge of the Pacific Ocean,
3: she felt like she got buoyed up into the water, and she started hearing the hymns from childhood come back to her. She described her limbs being kind of filled with light as she was lifted up on the water, and that was what she credited with keeping her alive.
2: Danielle describes her mother's recitation of this story as a kind of christening into her ultimate vocation as a poet. That recitation seemed to search for a container that could somehow indicate the horrifying loss they shared, but one which they did not know how to grieve.
3: We have so much language now about trauma, but I don't think we really had that so much 40 some years ago when my mother was telling me this story. And I think on some level, what was being conveyed to me was just her life force, the absolute fact that she had lived.
2: Danielle's newly widowed mother, along with three-year-old Danielle, were retrieved from Okinawa by Danielle's paternal grandfather, a four-star general, decorated veteran, and a former commandant of the United States Marine Corps. They made their way to Alexandria, Virginia, to live for a while with her grandfather, that decorated veteran, and his wife, a former Birmingham debutante who was herself suffering with PTSD from the trauma she had endured during World War II and the hardships of her husband's long tenure that also included Vietnam. It was here in the bosom of a stoic military family that Danielle first became immersed in the complex folklore of the American South and fascinated with the stories that we tell ourselves and each other about a past that we cannot fully face or understand. So begins Danielle's memoir, Holler, A Poet Among Patriots, a fascinating exploration of trauma, inheritance, and American history.
3: A holler in the South is that place on the riverbank that you're not supposed to go. So on some place, it's the tangled area that holds the darkness and holds the secrets. But of course, it's also a primal yell. Maybe it's what every writer feels when they're dealing with family sort of secrets or silences, that it's better to leave it alone. You don't want to uncover something that you might not be able to handle.
2: Today, my conversation with Danielle Chapman. Danielle, welcome to Nussmaul Endeavor.
3: Thank you so much for having me.
2: Your memoir, Holler, A Poet Among Patriots. It's lovely and it's beautiful, and I thank you for it. You recount the way your mother consciously made a decision that, moving from despair and perhaps even wanting to die with your father, she turns and chooses to live, or is given this opportunity to live for you and with you as your mother. I wonder, as you think back about that, you at some point used the language of being christened with that story. Christened is a strong, obviously, sacramental language, that there's some sort of gift there and there's some sort of perhaps obligation or baptism into something. And how have you subsequently experienced that being christened into that story?
3: Yeah, I think that the supernatural intensity of the story hit me before I knew what it was. And yes, I do think that I feel and have always felt a huge responsibility and duty to life itself, maybe is the way to put it. I'm not unaware of the burdensome side of having to carry that. But I think that ultimately it's awareness more than anything of the fact that it's not something to be taken for granted. I'm not entirely sure how that experience of both seeing my father die, but also hearing my mother tell the story, influenced me becoming a poet. But I do think that part of it is likely just the hyper-awareness to reality, to one's own perceptions and kind of the value of them in any instant of time.
2: You mentioned that your father was a Marine, and his father as well was not only a Marine, but the commandant of the Marines. And he becomes, in effect, your surrogate father?
3: Yes. There's another christening for you, a christening into sort of the deep broth of America that I was then plunged into. The book, in many ways, it's quite dense because this story of my father dying is just the first chapter, and then it moves to the life that we then had after my father died. My mother made the decision to move in with my father's parents, who were kind of retired military royalty outside of DC. But one big reason that she did it was because of my grandfather, because he was an extraordinary person. And the memory that I write about in that first chapter of him picking us up from Okinawa tries to capture, I remember him arriving in his uniform, the four-star general, coming to rescue us. He'd just lost his son, but he sort of had this intrinsic ability to comfort other people. And, you know, if I think about duty, nobody embodied that more than him. He took his duties so seriously. And one of the duties that he was taking care of his family.
2: Then another very significant strand of your storytelling arises out of Fairfield, Tennessee. How do you end up finding yourself in a little tiny village of Fairfield, Tennessee?
3: My grandfather, as a child, went to his mother's ancestral home, which was this house in Tennessee, which I still own. It was originally a tavern at the edge of the Western frontier. The family lore says that it was built in 1790 and that the back half of the house is still that tavern, and it has not changed much. It still has a lot of the furnishings in it, and you walk in there and it feels like a tavern. Huh. You know, the high ceiling dining room and the parlor. I've read that in those times, these taverns, you know, just held every type of traveler, and they slept in an attic. So the attic is still there. And what I've read is that it didn't matter who you were. Everybody just slept next to each other on bedrolls, including livestock sometimes.
2: Oh my.
3: And then the front half of the house is a farmhouse that was added on later. So he loved this place. He loved the history that was there. He'd been there as a child. I make a joke that we hadn't been allowed to move the furniture since the Confederacy fell. I mean, it was like a sort of mnemonic device for him. So you couldn't change anything because then he wouldn't be able to remember it. So he brought me there and, yeah, I guess indoctrinated me into that love.
2: This kind of becomes a summer rhythm for you all?
3: Yes, I went there every summer as a child, and we would stay for almost the whole summer, or, you know, 6 weeks, 2 months.
2: It's a fascinating contrast to think about. You have on your mother's side former Mennonites who obviously have a very long peace tradition, critiques of war. And then you have, what do you call it, the broth of America, the thick broth of America. When did you begin to have sorts of questions or reservations or doubts about the militarism or that broth of America, which your papa represented?
3: My first really strong memory of awakening is seventh grade civics. I had a teacher, Mr. Bedford, who was a former hippie, like a fire-breathing hippie with long white hair. And he was so passionate. You know, he'd throw his arms up and inveigh about the moral war crimes of America. And, you know, and I would argue with him. I would get really into it and kind of parrot the things that I'd unconsciously heard from my grandfather. And he would come back at me and say, are you even listening to what you're saying? And then he would lay out the facts. And that was a shock, because I think it's what a lot of Americans experience when they go abroad for the first time. And you think, oh my gosh, like, people don't like us. Like, maybe we're not so great. We're not like the best people in the whole wide world. And I guess part of the broth had been American exceptionalism. I just had no idea that these things about how heroic we were and how good might not be true. I mean, ironically, I then sort of full-scale converted and rebelled. I think both sides are kind of their own fundamentalism, you know?

0: along with becoming aware of at least the ambiguities or the complexities there, you also began to show the ways in which your awareness of race in American history begins to be a very important part in your early childhood story. What's your earliest memories of when you begin to wonder or begin to have questions or see things that cause you to stand aside and begin to ask follow-up questions?
1: Yeah, that is somewhat mysterious to me because it seems almost like it was intrinsic, a kind of awareness of just the inequality of race seems to me to almost have been there from the beginning. I have a very early memory of my grandfather telling me the story of George Singleton, which is the basis of the last chapter of my book, which was about a man who had been enslaved at the farm. And I mean, it's an incredible story and very complicated, but he ended up fighting for the Union Army and coming back to Tennessee. And so my grandfather knew him when he was a child, and he spoke of him with just complete reverence, but without any what you'd maybe expect, which would be guilt or some kind of compunction about the fact that his family had held slaves. And I think I just felt a dissonance there. I must have had enough ambient noise or atmosphere from Northern Virginia, where I grew up, to at least know how bad slavery was and that it was this huge mark on our national psyche.
0: And then when you're going to Fairfield as a young girl, there are also these caretakers on site. How do they factor into what you're seeing and what you're learning?
1: So their names were James and Ella. They were just such an important part of my childhood. We would go down there, and they lived in the little house. That's what we called it, but it was formerly the kitchen. So in these southern houses, they at some point often took the kitchen off the house and moved it over the side to prevent fires. So it was essentially a little shack over to the side of the larger house. And, you know, they were, as my grandfather described them, the salt of the earth. James had been through sixth grade and Ella through eighth, and they'd met at a fair. One of my favorite stories, he was carrying a brown bag of whiskey, and he said to her, "Follow me, chicken. I'm full of corn." And she said, "I've been following him ever since." You know, and that was kind of their story. They had, you know, she had no teeth. He had maybe 3 or 4 teeth. They'd never been out of the county. And Ella in particular was deeply, deeply racist. I mean, she would say things that made your hair stand on end. And at the same time, they were very poor. And they loved me probably more ferociously than anybody else I've ever known, you know, and I loved them. And so that became another real struggle and quarrel for me in my heart, is to understand how these things can coexist in a person and what it means, you know, because the story among quote unquote aristocratic Southerners throughout time is just to dismiss that type of racism as a kind of low class ignorance. And of course, it's a way of dismissing the person and not seeing them as an equal, you know, so it's a hedging of sorts.

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0: Welcome back to No Small Endeavor, exploring what it means to live a good life. I'm Lee C. Camp. If you're just joining us, our guest today is poet Danielle Chapman. We're discussing her recent memoir, Holler, A Poet Among Patriots. Another thread that's running throughout your storytelling, when you go on to talk about trying to understand your grandfather's experiences and your grandmother's experiences with World War II, then your grandfather's experience with Vietnam and your own father's experience in Vietnam, you're trying to give us a glimpse of their subjectivity, their pain, and we might say the logic of their hatred and even some of the racism that comes out while refusing simply to accept it. How are you seeing that there are these two things that you're wanting to try to hold together at the same time?
1: Yeah, I think it started because of this dynamic that I described a minute ago about as soon as I awoke to the fact that we as white Americans had committed wrongs, had committed sins and evils, I just sort of flipped to the other side in a very adolescent way, you know, where you sort of want to take the higher ground. And I am still a liberal, but I think at a certain point, I started to see that liberalism isn't necessarily compassionate. When I really was looking at my family members and looking at their experiences, I realized I couldn't evaluate them as humans without trying to understand what they'd experienced. It's just incredibly complex. With World War II, for example, both of my grandparents were at Pearl Harbor when it was bombed. My grandfather was on a ship. My grandmother was watching from an apartment, and she didn't know for 3 days whether or not he'd lived. She had rolled bandages for the Red Cross. She'd like gone through the fence and pulled people out who were wounded. And I guess what I'm trying to say is that the more facts that I learned by doing some research, by talking to people, the more difficult it was to have a sort of ideological point of view about some of this stuff.
0: One anecdote you share is of catching your grandfather using a racial slur towards the Japanese. You had simultaneously this visceral, self-righteous condemnation of what you caught him doing, and yet at the same time feeling uneasy about that. What do you remember about that episode and what was going through your mind and your experience?
1: The chapter about World War II starts with a war hero from Tennessee named General Austin Schaffner. He's a real character, especially in Shelbyville. He's got his own historical marker there by the insurance agency. And when I was a child, we would go and visit him. And, you know, it would be like we were visiting the war hero. And he had been at the Battle of Corregidor, and he had been in a Japanese prison camp. And it was a notorious one, the Davao prison camp in the Philippines. And so as a child, we would go out for Sunday brunch, and he would regale us with these war stories of him breaking out of the prison camp. And in the process of telling these stories, a lot of racial slurs are flying. The Japanese were his mortal enemies, and they had tortured him and starved him. And that was one thing my grandfather never did. He never told war stories. He hated war stories. And so after these lunches, I would just be appalled. And on the way home, be complaining. And then he would scold me, saying, I didn't appreciate the sacrifice of these national figures who'd sacrifice for my liberty. I would go at him from a point of view of my generation, which was much more about the atom bomb and the evils that America committed in the war. And eventually, my grandfather just kind of snapped. He had fought in the Pacific for the entire war. He'd been an artillery commander, and he'd seen so many people die, and he was not able to talk about it. He never spoke about trauma. Finally, he just said, well, you know why Schaff uses that word? It's because the Japanese tortured him, they beat him, they starved him, and that's why he uses that word. And he said it. It was like, I got him to say it and say it angrily, you know, and it was as if I had just all this time been trying to prove you're a racist and that's who you are. That is the absolute essence of who you are. That was sort of the point of view that I had. And in some ways, we have that now in wokeness and cancel culture. Like, if somebody has done something racist, that's the only thing that matters about you. And that's sort of what I was trying to bring out. So I felt this moment like I'd won, but what do I get out of that, for one thing? But also, I think what I say in the chapter is, I contemplated what it must have taken for him to sit there and listen to me, this completely privileged girl who, you know, has had very little to sacrifice. I showed, I think, just a lot of ignorance by reducing the matter to such a fine point.
0: You discovered later then that while he was commandant of the Marines, that he was at the center of a great deal of furor because he had either put in place or practice some policies to preserve some racial equality?
1: Yes, this just stunned me, because the sort of theme of our arguments throughout my teenage years and adolescence were mostly about race. You know, I would inveigh against racial inequality and particularly institutional racism. And he'd take the line of personal responsibility, that kind of idea. And in retrospect, a sort of Marine-like idea of anybody can get ahead, we should be colorblind. I think that was sort of what he was conveying. We always argued about it. And he would sometimes get very upset with me. I would get very upset with him. And when he died, an obituary came out in the New York Times, and one of the main points of it was the work that he had done for racial justice in the Marine Corps. And I had just, he'd never talked about that. It was absolutely stunning. And eventually I went to the Marine Corps Library in Quantico and read through his archives. And it turned out that the main controversy of his tenure as commandant was something called the Afro haircut controversy. And it was because he'd allowed Black Marines to wear their hair in a modified Afro or to do the Black Power salute to each other. And this was at a time in the 70s of extreme racial unrest. There were riots. There had been a riot among Black and white Marines. And so this was an attempt on his part to quell racial anxieties. And I mean, as far as I can tell, it was effective. I think there are 30 some boxes of letters of hate mail, all from irate white people who are disgusted that he has catered to Black Marines. There's one news article where he says that it was very important to get Black music on the jukeboxes. That was something else that he did. And he says, and that was very important to my Black Marines, so I did it. And that absolutely inflamed people. I think that's very interesting, because in a way it sounds paternalistic, and you can see how people could be offended from both sides. But I think that kind of embodies how he was. He felt he cared. He cared about the Black Marines, and this kind of translated, I believe, I mean, he never said so explicitly, but it's got to be that this translates from his childhood, his reverence for George Singleton, his love of that family. But he got so much blowback for it. I can only imagine that is why he didn't talk about it afterwards. It felt to him maybe like it wasn't successful.

0: his not talking there about that particular episode also, though, seems consistent with his not talking about feelings or emotions that you also unpack in various ways through the book. You give us kind of a glimpse of what that was like, maybe both for your grandfather and your grandmother.
1: Oh, yeah. Well, you know, in retrospect, I didn't have my father. I was searching for reactions and a kind of emotive quality. But the way that I would try to get it out of him was by asking him about his own experience. And he would say, oh, Danny, I don't have feelings. That was often if I was trying to ask him about things about the war, that was something in particular he didn't want to talk about. My grandmother was a different story. We didn't know this until after she had passed away, but she was a Southern debutante, a Southern lady. She introduced herself as Emily Donaldson Walton Ford Chapman Jr., descendant of the Huguenots who discovered Nashville. You know, so that was the kind of Southern lady she was. But throughout my childhood, she was incredibly quiet and very, very strange. And I didn't know why. And we were always analyzing her. And it turned out that she'd had a nervous breakdown right at the end of my grandfather's time as commandant. And she had been diagnosed with paranoid schizophrenia and had been on heavy duty tranquilizers throughout my entire childhood. So that was this incredible silence that just, you know, it was a medically induced silence, really. And I've done a little bit of research into this, and apparently PTSD can really mimic schizophrenia. They think that often there's a misdiagnosis there. And certainly at that time, military doctors would have been motivated to quiet what they would have called a hysterical woman down. And so I think she was probably misdiagnosed and had very bad PTSD.
0: Do you remember your grandfather weeping or crying when he was flying you back from Okinawa at the death of his son?
1: No, he didn't, not at all. And there's a family story, you know, that has a bit of an edge to it.
0: A bit of an edge, because at her grandfather's funeral, Danielle's uncle told how his parents did not cry in response to the death of their own son, that instead he, Danielle's uncle,
1: was the only one crying. My grandfather and my grandmother stood at attention in the military pose and did not weep. I'm sure my grandmother was very heavily medicated, but my grandfather did not cry. And I never heard him cry about my father. And also, he was not able to talk about my father. The only thing he would say was basically that he was the most wonderful man. I couldn't have had a more wonderful son. He was a wonderful Marine, you know, a golden child. That was how he was portrayed. He couldn't express his own grief, definitely.
0: How did that example of processing, or one might say not processing, grief impact your own ability or inability to grieve?
1: Yeah, that's a hard one. What I'm thinking about a lot lately. I was just up at a memorial service for my uncle, Walt. It was really wonderful, and it reminded me just how incredibly important it is to grieve. Of course, we all know this in our psychologized culture. Doing it is another matter, though. I admit that I find grieving difficult. I tend to have incredibly intense emotions that are buried very deeply. And I think that's another reason that I'm a poet. This kind of intensity and extremity is definitely there, but often a poem, oddly enough, is what allows it to come out. However, when my grandfather died, my grief was very present. And I guess I would say that when I do feel grief, I experience it as a blessing. It feels to me so needed, and it connects you to the people who are gone or who are ill or who you love. And so I think part of my path is learning to allow myself to feel it, to finding the places where I can so that I can connect.

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Coming up is a short break, followed by our discussion on the larger American history underpinning Danielle's memoir and the possibilities that open when we refuse to simplify complex narratives.

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Lee Seekamp here. 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

0: Welcome back to No Small Endeavor, exploring what it means to live a good life. I'm Lee C. Camp. If you're just joining us, our guest today is poet Danielle Chapman. We're discussing her memoir, Holler, A Poet Among Patriots. On that question about poetry and role or vocation as a poet, at one point you say, why remember? Why dredge things up? Why go into all that again? And then you go on to say, because I believe in my memories, as if they were articles of faith, that they rivet me for a reason, that if tested rigorously enough, they will yield some meaning bigger than themselves, and maybe even the truth. Would you unpack that for us a bit?
1: This probably speaks a little bit to the subtitle of the book. It's Holler, A Poet Among Patriots. That term holler is a bit multivalent because a holler in the South is that place on the riverbank that you're not supposed to go. But of course, it's also a primal yell. And it's also kind of a Marine sound, you know, that oorah thing that Marines do. So there's this kind of push and pull between being a poet and coming from a military family, but also maybe it's what every writer feels when they're dealing with family sort of secrets or silences, that you don't want to uncover something that you might not be able to handle.
0: Is that the meaning of the very last sentence of your book? You want to maybe unpack what you're doing there in that last paragraph or two? Or the story behind it, which is, it's troubling, right? Because there you are looking at literally a slave trader's journal who was your, what, triple great grandfather's father-in-law. And you're looking at the records of his having traded human beings. You're realizing the pain and the, I think you used the word evil of that, that you have in your hand. And yet there's also this sort of ambivalence about how much of this do we want to continue to recover? I'd be fascinated to hear you comment on that a little bit.
1: This part right at the end, I'm actually holding this journal that I found, which in some ways, it is a discovery of another part of the family history. Even though the story of George and Robert Singleton is a story out of slavery, it was presented and has been accepted by both the Black and the white descendants as a positive story, a story of love and friendship and forgiveness. And these reunions that we have come out of that, and they're incredibly special. I mean, it is a miracle of human connection that this happens.
0: And just to make clear for listeners here, these are reunions between your family lineage, going back to this great, great, great grandfather, and then the lineage of those who were enslaved by your great, great, great grandfather. And you all have been coming together there at this old tavern that you now own many, many years later.
1: Right. The kind of outline of the story is that Robert and George Singleton were born in the same year. Robert Singleton was my great-great-grandfather. He and George were both born in 1842. And as my grandfather told it, they grew up as boys did back then, just playing together. It was a small farm. I mean, this is not a plantation.
0: And George is enslaved.
1: Oh, yes. George is enslaved, and his father, Jack, had come from Virginia. And so there were, I'm not sure exactly how many, maybe 10 people enslaved at the farm at the time. And it would have been a more sort of casual, you might say, relationship between the races than what we're used to seeing. If you see a plantation story, that things were a little less regimented in terms of how authoritarian things were. So for instance, people who were enslaved often were blacksmiths who traveled around to different farms, you know, this kind of thing. However, when they were about 18, the Civil War started, and my ancestor went off to fight for the Confederacy. And there was a letter during my childhood, it was framed and hung on the wall. He's at the Battle of Stones River, and he asks his mother to send George to help. And so George does go as kind of his manservant And at the Battle of Stones River, my ancestor got his leg shot off. And George went out onto the battlefield, and the legend goes, dragged him off of the battlefield and saved his life, took him to a Union medic tent. And he went back to recuperate. And at that point, George was free. He left and went to fight for the Union Army. He fought in the Union Army, was discharged at, you know, at the end of the war. At that point, he was free, but he came back to Fairfield. When he got back, the white family was destitute because all the women had been left, all the Confederate currency was devalued, they were dead broke. And so he planted a plot of seed and essentially got the family back up on their feet and helped them survive. And so in thanks, after the war, they helped him buy a piece of land. And essentially, he stayed there. He

0: in, but also a time that we talk about this history and try to make sense of it. You know, it's an evolving situation. So when I'm talking about this much darker emblem of slavery in America, which is this journal that we found, it was just shoved in a desk, and it was the slave ledger of John Scott, who was my quadruple great-grandfather. And it's essentially just his farm journal in which all of these enslaved people are listed. And it's a reminder of just the callousness of what slavery was. You know, there's this ridiculous polemic that, you know, is happening in which some people are trying to say slavery wasn't that bad, we shouldn't talk about it. But these artifacts vibrate with the genuine evil that was committed. And so that is something that I have to reckon with. Like, I don't mind putting these facts out there that acknowledge the sins that my ancestors committed. I mean, it's just true. But the question for me is, how does that coexist with this beautiful story of the light shines in the darkness and the darkness cannot put it out? Somehow these things happened at the same time.
1: At one point in grappling with that story near the end of the book, you talk about the stereotypical liberal academic way of reading that story would be to tell the story of George Singleton as someone who had so internalized the mechanisms of slavery that he could never free himself from that and continues to submit himself to his oppressor.
0: Mm-hmm.
1: And yet you go on to say that one of your hesitations about such a framing of that story is that it fails to honor the lived realities and subjectivities of the Black descendants of that man in your own day.
0: Yeah, I think it's demeaning to them. That's been said outright to me by certain people. And it doesn't account for the texture of history and of certain lives and of details like what I mentioned before, which is that he came back from the war. He had agency, and what he chose to do with it was to buy a parcel of seed, plant the land, help the white family, but also establish his own family, get a house, raise 12 kids, vote. His father, who had come from Virginia, so had been enslaved his entire life, he registered to vote. He bought his own land. And then, you know, when they bought more land, they employed other people. And you can just imagine how incredibly difficult that was. Reconstruction and the ways that Black Americans made this country during Reconstruction chose to do that rather than seek revenge in every instance, but instead tried to make their own life in America. That's one part of history that we know very little about.

0: as we move toward a close, I'm wondering if you would reflect a bit on the turmoil that you narrate in the story, your own inner turmoil, your family's turmoil, repressed experiences that come out in painful ways, allowing us to see all of that kind of turmoil throughout the narrative of your memoir. I'm wondering, have you come to know a serenity or a peace about some of those things out of that process of writing or out of other life's experiences? What's that been like for you?
1: I do seem to feel a little more peaceful, I have to admit. I think that comes from the McMahons and Singletons and just from spending as much time with them as I have over the years, because they're just such loving people. And beyond that, there's a kind of supernatural grace that seems to arrive at the house when these things happen. No matter how much analytical criticism I try to turn on the situation, that uplift is palpable. And it's not from me. It's from all the accumulated experience and

0: hope really that has somehow been around that place for centuries.
1: Been talking to Danielle Chapman about her recent memoir, Holler, a poet among patriots. Danielle, thank you for the beautiful memoir and the beautiful time we got to spend with you today.
0: Thank you so much for your time and for reading it. And so thank you so much.
1: Thank you.

Here's one closing take on today's interview. As we heard, Danielle, as a young girl, wanted to catch her grandfather in his presumed racism, to catch him and prove, as she put it, that that is the absolute essence of who you are. But later, as she learned more about what he had endured in war and more about the ways he had also worked for racial justice, the simplistic story became harder to justify. The more facts that I learned, she says, the more difficult it was to have a sort of ideological point of view. Clearly, this does not mean for Danielle, nor I would suggest should it mean for any of us, that we should justify either our forebears' wrongs or our own. But this might help us see that explanation and empathy are not the same thing as exoneration and excuse. Similarly, Danielle held in her hands a slave ledger that, as she says, vibrates with the genuine evil that was committed. But she also refused to believe that evil gets to tell the whole story. Somehow, she says, there's also this mystery that the light shines in the darkness, and the darkness cannot put it out. So maybe one practice toward a good life, curiosity before judgment. Ask another question, learn another fact, resist the satisfaction of making somebody simple, and resist making history simple. As Danielle put it, tidy explanations fail to account for the texture of history and of certain lives. Or we might say, truth requires more patience than caricature. And finally, make room for reconciliation, which we cannot entirely explain or reduce to some partisan conventional wisdom or some preferred narrative structure. Danielle describes descendants of enslaved people and descendants of those who enslaved them gathering together on the same land, camping together, telling tales together, sharing meals together. And she speaks of a kind of supernatural grace there, something palpable, born of accumulated experience and hope. Nothing's erased nor denied, but it's a reconciliation which insists that neither our worst deeds nor the worst chapters of our history must have the final word. That's a small but not so small take on today's episode. Peace to you, my friend. You've been listening to No Small Endeavor and our interview with poet and author Danielle Chapman. We've been discussing her memoir, Holler, A Poet Among Patriots. If you missed a portion of this interview or would like to have access to the complete unabridged version, you can follow our podcast wherever you listen. We gratefully acknowledge the support of Lilly Endowment Incorporated, a private philanthropic foundation supporting the causes of community development, education, and religion.

0: Our thanks to all the stellar team that makes this show possible. Christy Bragg, Jacob Lewis, Carriott Harmon, Jason Cheesley, Sophie Byard, Kate Hayes, Mary Evelyn Brown, and Audrey Griffith. Our theme song was composed by Tim Lauer. 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No Small Endeavor is a production of PRX, Tokens Media, LLC, and...
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2: Welcome, friends, to another edition of Economic Update, a weekly program devoted to the economic dimensions of our lives and those of our children. I'm your host, Richard Wolf. Okay, I want to turn to a topic today, one that has bothered me and many of you for years. And I'm doing it at a time when this issue, as I'll explain in a moment, is finally fading out and a whole new focus is coming in. It's a historical shift, and it's as important as anything else going on in the way human beings are thinking about society, are thinking about their communities. It's as important as anything else. Even if you haven't talked about it or thought about it yet yourself in the terms I'm going to lay out. So here we go. Roughly 100 years ago, to be precise, 1929, a little over 100 years ago, a little less than 100 years ago, the capitalist economy all over the world crashed. It remains to this day the greatest crash of capitalism in its 300 or 400 year history. The crash wasn't just in the United States. It impacted the whole world. Devastating in Europe, devastating in wherever capitalism already existed in a developed way, but also terrible consequences in Asia, Africa, Latin America, and so on. And out of that came a deep recognition that the kind of capitalism that had developed across the 19th century and into the 20th, in which businesses were set up by private individuals, mostly. The government played some role, but kind of secondary. The government depended for its money on the business community. It depended on society working on the business community that owned and operated the means of communication or transportation in most cases. You can speak of, and we did come to do that, of private capitalism as being the kind of capitalism that the world was focused on. The government played a secondary, minor, supportive role. What happened with the great crash of 1929 came to be called the Great Depression and lasted 10 years, a little more actually, from 1929 to 1940-41. Long, long time. Very, very bad. At its peak in the United States, for example, unemployment rate 25%. That's about 5 or 6 times what it is today. And we have serious unemployment today. Well, one of the things that came out of the Great Depression was a deep disappointment in private capitalism. the development of the American railroad system, the development of the American canal system, the development of the American iron and steel industry, all of those things that happened in the 19th and 20th century led people, all kinds of people, to celebrate private capitalism. Look how much economic development happened, say, from the time of the Civil War until 1929. It's when the great American cities became great American cities, and so on. But in all of that self-celebration, nobody prepared the American people, or for that matter, any people, for the very possibility that this system could crash, and I mean crash, so that one out of four people was out of work, and the remaining three were worried sick that they were about to become out of work. Production shrank year after year. It didn't grow, it shrank. Poverty was everywhere. President Roosevelt in America gave a famous speech that had the line, you know, one third of our country goes to bed hungry, goes to, and so on and so on. Nobody prepared the society. And what happened when this crash occurred? Well, the private capitalist sector couldn't get us out of it. When 1929 turned into 1930, things didn't get better, or 31, or 32, or 33, it still kept getting worse. Try to imagine, if you can, how that felt. In their desperation, the American people turned to the government, and they said to the government in so many words, somebody has to step up and save the private capitalist economy. And we don't see anybody who can do it except the government. It has the money, maybe, or can get it. It has the authority. It has the reach. It has the people. Maybe it can solve the problem. Notice, private capitalism became defined as our problem and the government as our solution. And Franklin Roosevelt, who was a conventional thinker that the government should play a minor role when he ran for office to be president, once in office, 1932, the election, he realized how desperate things were and he understood what the mass of people wanted. By the way, the mass of people made this very clear. They joined unions in the 1930s in a way no American generation ever did before. Tens of millions of people moved into unions. These were people who hadn't been in a union in their lives, whose parents had never been in a union. They were desperate. They also joined two socialist and a communist party, and those became very big, powerful political parties in America in the 1930s. So very dramatic. And it meant that the great question became, and that's the question that has dominated for the last century, the great question became, what is the appropriate relationship, here we go, between the private sector and the public? How big a role should the government have? Should it be minimal, like it was before 1929? Should it be maximal, like it was in the depths of the 1930s, when the government stepped in? I want to remind you, the government became one of the largest employers in the United States, maybe the single largest one. The government dominated many industries, ran the railroads, and when the war came in 1941, ran even more, put the market aside and substituted ration tickets That's how we bought and sold basic goods in America. The government issued, not a private market, not private buying and selling, government control, government regulation to save us. Mr. Roosevelt, the champion of the government intervening, who intervened more than any president ever had, was reelected by the American people three times. No president had ever been as popular as the one was who brought the government in. So powerful was the government stepping in. And remember, once the war came, a decision made by the government, they took the unemployed who they couldn't find jobs for, put half of them in uniform to fight a war, and put the other half in the factory to make the uniform and the guns for the first school. And they solved the unemployment problem. Well, you can imagine, all of this terrified the champions of private capitalism, who in those days had names like Rockefeller and Carnegie and fill in the blank. You know, the Elon Musks and Jeffrey Bezos of that time. They were horrified. Why? Because they understood, and this is perhaps the most important point, that in a modern capitalist economy in which you allow universal suffrage, everybody gets to vote, there's a possibility that the mass of people, seeing that private capitalism isn't the best or isn't even tolerable, will use their ballot power to bring the government in, have more confidence in that government than they did in the private sector, which delivered to them the great crash of the 1930s. Wow. This story then meant that when the war was over in 1945, when the Depression was just a memory, the business community, private capitalist, went to work to undo what had just happened. Roosevelt called what he did, the government intervention, the New Deal. Well, once he died, which happened right at the end of the war, the business community went to work to undo the New Deal. And the way they did that was to say that there is a fundamental clash between the private and the government. They made that the big issue. And goodness and freedom and democracy and everything good is with private. And the government is terrible. Wasn't very sophisticated. And when we come back after the break, I'll show you how that has shaped, until now, the discussion of economics, and not in a good way. Stay with me. We'll be right back.

0: Welcome back, friends, to the second half of today's economic update. Jumping right back in, we were at the end of World War II. It's 1945, 46, 47. Americans have just had a world war, and before that, a decade of depression. And the government is playing a massive role in the economy for all the reasons we discussed. And the private capitalist sector is horrified. Where might this government intrusion go? Maybe the workers will decide they don't want private capitalists to run the food system. They can't rely on them. Or to run the job programs. Maybe we have to have government jobs all the time because the private sector seems to generate unemployment all the time, etc., etc. The business community gathered itself together and it undertook something which deserves the name crusade. A crusade was launched to undo what had happened in the 1930s and 40s, to bring the government back to a secondary, minor role, so that nothing the mass of people could get by voting could intrude on the profitability that the private sector wanted to focus on, their own growing wealth. The gap between rich and poor had been dramatically reduced during the 30s and 40s, and the rich people knew it. And they didn't like it, not at all. So they went to work, and in this crusade, you know how crusades are, they're not big on nuance. Crusades want you to be clear, this is the good guys, and over here are the bad guys. And you should line up with the good ones against the bad ones. So what was good? Private enterprise. Free enterprise. What'd that mean? Let the private owners of business do what they want to do. Let them figure out what's profitable. Let them go and do it. Don't regulate them. Don't tax them. The more we give to the private sector, the better off we'll all be. Now, this was not an easy sale because the American people had just gone through the worst depression anyone had ever imagined, brought to you by private capitalism. So they had a hard time pushing that, but they pushed it. They had an easier time making government intervention bad. One of the ways they did that was to say government intervention is socialism, and socialism is Russia. And Russia is a dictatorship, so socialism is a dictatorship, is anti-democratic, socialism is bad. Look at those socialist countries in Eastern Europe. They're not as rich as we are. See, socialism doesn't make you rich. It's bad, don't go near it. And to drive the point home, we had a Cold War with Russia, in which we scared the pants off everybody about possibly using nuclear weapons. And why did people get scared? Because the United States used two nuclear bombs on Japan at the end of the war. Wow. And for the next 75 years, from 1945, basically, to now, the great debate was private versus government. And it's only fair to say that debate was mostly won by the private. They were able to dominate the media, dominate politics, dominate the university and the school, so that people were told private is good, government is bad. We were reminded that many people had earlier written arguments about that government is best, which governs least, and all of that ideology. Why do I call it ideology? Because it makes no sense. It's just, it's a belief that shapes how you see the world. It's not a belief based on the world. The government got called in and was able to save private capitalism from itself. And as if to drive the point home, in 2008 and 9, when our economy crashed again, got the name Great Recession because it was the second worst collapse of capitalism, also global, even more global than the one in 1929. You know what saved us? The government got called in. You may not remember it, but in the final 4 months of 2008, the heads of all the major banks got on their private jets and flew to Washington begging the government to save them because they were all bankrupt. The government gave money to General Motors to save it. Ditto Chrysler, and on and on and on. And then a few years later, when we had a pandemic, what did we do? We called in the government to save us. It gave everybody on unemployment more money. It gave subsidies to people for health care. Subsidies taken away and freaking people out now as they have to privately pay for it. No, the government has saved us over and over again. You know why? Because private capitalism is an unstable system, always has been, and there's nobody else. But yet the debate goes on, and yet the majority of my colleagues will tell you that private enterprise is the most important and efficient way to go. It isn't. It never was. But now we have a new problem. And that is, as it's going to be for the rest of this century, the problem of the People's Republic of China. Because you know what they've done? They've said, we're not into this ideological debate. We're not going to have a stupid debate about the government versus the private. We're going to go and take a different approach. If we can see that private enterprise and private profit calculations solve certain economic problems in a society efficiently, we'll do it that way. And if we can see that other things that a society needs need to put private profit aside and do what the society says it needs done, we'll have the government do that. The government doesn't have to make a private profit. We'll rationally ask the question and answer it case by case. We're not going to be driven by some fanatical notion. It must be one. It must be. That's like one size fits all. It doesn't. It pinches. Why? Why are we stuck in this? Well, the answer is we're not. More and more people are understanding that this is a phony issue. More and more people are discovering when you work for a private employer or you work for a public employer, they may be different, they may not, but this is not what makes or breaks anything. For every example of a private enterprise that is efficient, I'll show you a state one that is. And for every state enterprise that is inefficient, I'll show you a private one that is inefficient. Stop with this religious, in the worst sense of the word, notion. Let's be practical. Let's be rational and do it in the way that works best. Get some of that so-called American pragmatism working here. And I'm happy to report that's happening. Because while everybody was discussing which is better, the public or the private, debating and arguing endlessly, the literature in the library fills many floors with books and articles. Nobody was asking a very different question. Maybe the problems of modern economy are not about public versus private. Maybe they're about whether you run an enterprise in an undemocratic, autocratic way with a few people at the top, the owner, the top managers, the board of directors, tiny group of people running every enterprise. They may have 50, 500, 5,000, 500,000 employees, but a tiny group. Most boards of directors have a dozen people on them. We run businesses that way. Maybe we oughtn't to. Maybe we ought to be looking at that, at the microeconomic level, not the macro. Not always about government versus private. Stop! That's a religious quarrel. That's like having debates over how many angels can dance on the head of a pin. That was what was big question in the medieval time among religious scholars. Maybe, and I'm one of them and I'm not alone, the real question is how do we organize the factories, the offices, and the stores? Do we really want to stay with a tiny group of people who are running the business and maximizing the profit they get and not worrying about what happens to the vast majority of us who are not employers, who don't get profits? Maybe that's a mistake. Understandable, but not acceptable. It's the same question the slaves asked when they noticed there were many of them and very few slave owners. It's the same understanding that the serfs figured out when they understood there were a lot of them and a few lords. There are a lot of employees and very few employers. Why are we allowing the tiny minority to run the business? Why isn't that a cooperative, a collective, a democratically that's a question of the organization of an enterprise. That should have been the question we were talking about for the last century, not distracted into an empty, endless debate. It's endless. It's as urgent today as it was 20, 40, 60, 80 years ago. You know why? Because it's irrelevant. Because it's the wrong issue to ask. We can and we should learn from that dead end not to pursue it anymore. Let's leave that to the people who run our societies democratically to decide how much of it is private, how much of it is the government, and make that a practical, pragmatic decision. Meanwhile, let's really talk about what could change all of our lives really profoundly. Whether the business we go to work in is a democratic institution that we can all be equal in and have equal influence on, rather than going to work to be a worker bee in a hive run by a tiny minority who are only interested in becoming junior Elon Musk. If these kinds of interventions strike you as useful, please, that's why we do these programs, share them with others. And of course, as always, I look forward to speaking with you again next week.
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0: This is Green Street, the Environmental Health Show. Patty and Doug Wood and our worldwide network of experts here every week to keep you up to date on what's happening and how you can keep yourself and your family safe and healthy in an increasingly toxic world. By now, pretty much everyone who cares about the environment knows the story of the Monsanto Company and its legendary but toxic product glyphosate, otherwise known as Roundup. But how do you know that story? Who broke that story? Who first reported on what was going on and tipped over the first domino in what has become one of the world's largest ongoing legal battles over toxic chemicals and human health? Her name is Carrie Gillam, and you're going to hear her story today on Green Street. But first, we'll take a look at some of the news items that came up on our radar screen this week. All right, Patty, you first.
1: Well, I think we need to talk about Eastern Equine Encephalitis, or EEE.
0: Yeah, it's all over the news.
1: Yeah, it is all over the news because they're finding it in some New England states much more frequently than they have in the past.
0: Climate change.
1: Yes.
0: That's my guess.
1: No question about it.
0: Sorry, I don't mean to jump ahead of you, but that's my immediate guess is we got more mosquitoes because we have warmer climate. Is that right?
1: Yeah, and we're not basically doing mosquito management the way we should be doing it, which is always going to the source. So it's source reduction first.
0: Instead of spraying with adulticides
1: with, you know, airplanes and so on. But anyway, EEE is a fairly serious illness. It has flu-like symptoms to begin with, and then there is always the chance of neurological damage, which is permanent. And people die from it, just the way they die from West Nile virus. But, you know, it's been around for a while. We have to take it fairly seriously because it's pretty dangerous. So, beyond pesticides, which is the leading anti-pesticide group in the country.
0: Our friends in Washington.
1: Right. Is calling on governors of the states that have these transmissions going on to adopt an ecologically based mosquito management plan that actually acknowledges the threat of EEE and the health and environmental harm associated with pesticide exposure.
0: Yeah.
1: And this is like it's really like going back to the West Nile virus situation that we had way back in the 90s, because they're spraying, it is their gut reaction, get out there and get the airplanes out and start spraying adulticides. And it's the least effective method of controlling these mosquito populations, any mosquito population.
0: So what should they be doing?
1: Well, preventive action that we talked about, which is source reduction, that manages mosquitoes at their breeding sites, and then larvicide with biological materials, surveillance of insects to determine the threat of the disease transmission, and then spraying for adult mosquitoes at the very last resort, because it doesn't work very well. So that's kind of where we are.
0: Yeah, this stuff that they're spraying is not harmless.
1: Oh, no. The most common pesticide that they're spraying is Anvil 10 plus 10. This is what they use for West Nile virus. They were spraying it aerially. So the main ingredient is sumethrin, which is a synthetic pyrethroid insecticide. And they use this thing called piperonyl butoxide, which is a synergist, which has been linked to a range of health effects in humans, including a higher risk of liver disease. And that's really a tragic irony, given that the liver is the primary organ meant to filter out toxic residues, including pesticides, right? But this is, you know, this is one of the organs that is most affected by it. But the ingredients are also linked to cancer and neurotoxic and kidney damage, reproductive health, endocrine disruption, goes on and on and on.
0: So people really need to be careful when the spray truck is coming down the street. Make sure all your windows are
1: absolutely
0: closed.
1: Absolutely. Cover your gardens, taking your kids' toys,
0: your
1: the whole thing, take your pet dishes in at the same thing that we talked about.
0: Yeah.
1: You know, the Department of Health in New York State was very proactive on teaching people the downside of spraying and how you need to protect yourself from the spraying fast.
0: That's why getting rid of standing water, any standing water that you've got anywhere around your yard or your fire escape or wherever you got it.
1: And remember, they can actually lay eggs in bottle caps.
0: Yeah.
1: In saucers that are underneath your pots that you have potted plants in outdoors.
0: Amazing.
1: Uh-huh.
0: All right. You ready for this headline?
1: Yeah, I'm ready.
0: Okay, we're talking about artificial turf fields. The headline is, Health Company Helps Pay for Artificial Turf Field.
1: Excuse me? Health company?
0: Students and faculty at a high school in Duluth, Minnesota joined executives from the health conglomerate Essentia Health to celebrate the new artificial turf at the school just before their football season opener on Friday, August 23rd. The new turf comes in part from a unique agreement between Northwestern High School and Essentia Health, which has agreed to contribute $20,000 every year for 10 years to replace the turf. According to school leaders, Patty's got her mouth wide open. According to school leaders, the new turf will make for a safer environment for student athletes who use the field. They said the old artificial field was 16 years old and needed to be replaced. Headquartered in Duluth, Minnesota, Essentia Health is an integrated health system serving patients in Minnesota, North Dakota, and Wisconsin. The company has more than 15,000 employees, including more than 2,000 physicians and advanced practitioners, with a mission of making a healthy difference in people's lives. Quote, we very much appreciate the partnership we have with Essentia Health and their donation to our turf project, said Brian Smith, principal and athletic director at Northwestern High School. Without their donation, this wouldn't have been possible. Having a new, safe playing surface is a significant benefit to our student athletes, and we can thank Essentia for their generous donation.
1: Wow, who's got their head in the sand out there?
0: I mean, really?
1: I mean, there's so much information about the dangers of synthetic turf, the health risks of synthetic turf.
0: So we have a whole bunch of new studies on PFAS that have just come out in the past couple
1: PFAS
0: of years.
1: PFAS and plastics.
0: Wait a minute, I'm getting to plastics.
1: Oh, yeah, okay.
0: So first we have all this science on PFAS and the health effects of PFAS. In fact, that kids get PFAS on their skin, they get these chemicals on their skin, immediately absorbed into their bloodstream, so that's a problem. And now we've got the science on micro and nanoplastics, because these fields degrade in weather and begin to disintegrate, and into tiny, tiny, tiny pieces, which are inhaled. You know, they become part of the dust when a kid falls on the ground, and it kicks. You've seen that, right? Where they
1: fall.
0: Yeah,
1: they get the dust from the infield material from the tires, which also have PFAS in them and microplastics.
0: I mean, this is nuts that we're doing this, and now we've got a health company donating the money to pay for a field. But I want to mention to our listeners that we have a new digest. Grassroots has a digest of independent science on synthetic turf and all of its constituent parts. And you can find that. We just put up a new one. It's on the Grassroots website, which is www.grassrootsinfo.org. And under the current issues dropdown, you'll find synthetic turf. And if you go to that page, at the very bottom, you'll see a link to this digest. It's very impressive. It goes on for page after page after page after page.
1: Yeah, of the studies, the peer-reviewed academic research showing the harm that playing on synthetic turf can do.
0: I'm going to send the digest to the principal.
1: 100%.
0: And
1: send a link to it.
0: Holy smoke. I mean, really,
1: right.
0: What's going on? Essentia Health? They should know. Why is it that a company that's supposed to be keeping people well doesn't know anything about this?
1: I don't get it.
0: How's
1: that
0: possible?
1: Somebody on the board, maybe, who knows? But I mean, to give the school money, it's like putting an antenna on a school property.
0: Why don't they hand out cigarettes? Sorry. Okay. All right. So that's my news item of the week. I think you have one more. What else you got?
1: Yeah. This is actually a news item written in a local paper, I guess, called High Country News. And this is about meteorologists warning Southern Californians that supercharged storms potentially bring catastrophic flash flooding, which we've heard about. When trillions of gallons drench a typical concrete-dominated cityscape, the water runs off rooftops and slides into impermeable concrete driveways and streets, turning them into virtual rivers. But Los Angeles has finally done something proactive. They actually managed to capture more than 8 billion gallons of it in reservoirs and groundwater aquifers for future use. And that's because they made this huge effort to make the city a bit more sponge-like. by retrofitting impermeable concrete that was designed to repel water and instead transformed it into more absorbent landscape.
0: Hmm.
1: Okay? And this is what they did. Rainwater catchment systems on an average size 1,700 square foot roof captures more than 1,000 gallons during a 1-inch storm for irrigation, toilet flushing, and other uses.
0: Mm-hmm.
1: Water absorbed by the ground ends up in aquifers and the soil for later use by people and vegetation. Green spaces absorbing water, sustaining trees and other vegetation, combating the urban heat island effect. Infiltration basins capturing runoff and allowing the ground to absorb it, filtering out pollutants and recharging aquifers. Permeable paving absorbing water, reducing chances that streets become rivers. Green roofs absorbing precipitation, sustaining plants that can provide a green space in the sky and cool the structure.
0: Permeable paving is such a cool thing. I remember when they built Giants Stadium in the Meadowlands, they had a gigantic parking lot, right, for 100,000 people. And they had this elaborate system of drains and storm, gigantic big tunnels to carry the water. And this permeable paving company shows up and says, look, you don't have to put in any of that infrastructure if you use our permeable paving. Then the Giants people are like, nah, we're not sure about that. But you tell you what, you can do this tiny section over here. We're going to do the rest with our regular. And that's what they did. And the permeable paving section kept, there's no runoff. You get this giant rainstorm. There's no runoff. It's completely absorbed.
1: And there's no pooling.
0: There's no pooling. There's no drainage ditch.
1: Right.
0: There's no gigantic infrastructure to carry the water away.
1: Mm-hmm.
0: You know, I mean, it's not rocket science.
1: Right.
0: It is a little bit more expensive, but not when you look at both the cost of building this infrastructure to handle the extra water and the cost of flooding.
1: Oh, yeah. Well, I mean, flooding is incredibly destructive. Well, you're hearing about it every day.
0: Yeah.
1: And now we have all these wildfires that are literally just taking away all of nature's infrastructure that helps to hold water, like tree roots and those kinds of things. We're taking that away. And so when it rains and you have incredible potential for catastrophic flooding, as they call it.
0: All right, Mel, maybe humans will learn.
1: Yes, I'm pushing for proactive humans, not reactive humans.
0: Let me get this straight. You're advocating for proactive people in positions of,
1: that's correct.
0: Of power. All right, thanks, Patty.
1: You're welcome.

0: Every day, for most of us, three times a day, we eat. We fill up the tank with fuel to keep us going. And that single act of choosing what we put into our bodies has incredible consequences, not only for us personally and our health, but for society, the planet, and even for the future of life itself. In case you think I'm overstating it a little, consider this. Unless you are extremely careful about what you eat today, you will probably ingest a chemical that has become so widespread in the world that it's virtually impossible to avoid. A chemical that the manufacturer and the government both know harms the planet, creates terrible problems for farmers, is implicated in the drastic reduction of bees and other pollinators, and, oh yes, has been proven to cause cancer. It's a chemical that scientists are linking to autism and other conditions, but you can still buy it by the gallon at Home Depot or any hardware or garden store. Despite all the evidence of harm and the many years it has been allowed to sit on store shelves, it has still not been banned by the EPA. This is the story of a reporter who dared tell the truth about the company and the chemical.
1: I always knew I wanted to be a journalist. You know, I grew up in the Watergate era. My parents always had the Watergate hearings on the television, and I was really intrigued. And as I got older, I learned about Woodward and Bernstein, and I thought, I want to be a journalist. You know, I want to be a reporter. One of those people who finds out really important information and shares it with others.
0: That's Carrie Gillum, journalist and author. As a correspondent for the international news organization Reuters, Carrie investigated stories in the world of banking, real estate, transportation, and other major industries. And then one day, she was asked to cover

0: products that go into farming and to create our food and to feed the livestock that also makes up our meal plan for a lot of us. And it also affects the environment, you know, global warming and climate change, the health of our soil and our air and our water and biodiversity, our different species, are all directly impacted in a certain respect by the way we grow food.
1: Carrie Gillum relocated to Kansas City in the heart of the food production world and soon found herself talking with one of the largest companies in the agriculture business, a company located not far away in St. Louis called Monsanto.
0: Monsanto was definitely part of my assigned beat. It was food and farming, agricultural, commodities, futures trading, and cash trading in commodities as well. So they moved me to Kansas City so I could be right here in the middle of, you know, the heartland. And Monsanto's just up the road in St. Louis. And so, yeah, I started spending a lot of time with Monsanto officials there, and they wanted to spend a lot of time with me. They wanted to influence the coverage at Reuters and, you know, to teach me all about their products, and I got to know them pretty well. When I started covering the industry in 1998, Monsanto had just introduced genetically engineered crops. They were rolling out these new types of soybeans and cotton and corn and canola and other crops that were engineered to be tolerant to a chemical called glyphosate. Glyphosate's the active ingredient in Roundup herbicide and other names, other brands that use glyphosate. And Monsanto had introduced glyphosate to the world in 1974. It was a popular weed killer, popular herbicide, supposed to be very safe. But the patent was expiring on glyphosate in the year 2000, and Monsanto brilliantly found a way to sort of hold on to market share and increase demand at the same time by creating crops that would tolerate glyphosate.
1: Monsanto was one of the first companies to invest in the new technology of gene splicing, introducing new genes into living things to alter their characteristics. In 1987, Monsanto became the first company to field test new versions of plants that had been genetically modified. Monsanto was looking to develop plants that could tolerate heavy applications of its most successful pesticide product, glyphosate. If they succeeded, farmers could plant a new type of genetically modified seed, then spray their fields with the pesticide without doing any harm to the plants. But there was a problem. While all the gene splicing was going on, laboratory tests were showing that the pesticide itself was causing lab animals to develop cancer.
0: There was a study. Monsanto turned it in for registration purposes. It looked at, you know, mice who had been dosed with glyphosate against a control group of mice, and researchers looked at it and said, wow, looks like glyphosate might cause cancer, because these mice who are being dosed with glyphosate are developing these rare tumors, and the ones who were not dosed are not developing these rare tumors. And the EPA scientist said, this looks like it can be oncogenic, like this could cause cancer, and we need to register it as such. And Monsanto said, absolutely not. You're not looking at it correctly. You don't know how to assess the study properly. Let us tell you how to do it. And you see this went on for like 3 or 4 years, the correspondence back and forth and back and forth. And the EPA brought in scientific advisors, and they said, yes, make Monsanto redo the study then. And Monsanto said, no, we're not going to redo the study. And eventually, the higher-up officials overruled their own scientists within the EPA and sided with Monsanto. The reason that this rose to prominence, that glyphosate rose to sort of the public consciousness as it did, is because the introduction of genetically engineered crops made the use of glyphosate skyrocket. Farmers loved it and said, oh, this is the greatest thing, and that was what they transitioned all of their cropping systems to, were these genetically engineered crops that spread around the world. Glyphosate use skyrocketed, so scientists around the world started saying, there's this use of this chemical that is just growing exponentially, and we don't really know how it affects people and plants, and we should study that. And so they did, and then they started finding problems, and then reporters started writing about the published studies showing the problems, and, you know, this is how it evolves, how information comes to light.
1: But Monsanto didn't like the news that was coming out about its product, which it had spent so much time and money developing. The company swung into action, developing a plan to make sure that any reports of the dangers of its product were discredited and that damaging information was kept quiet by government regulators.
0: My sort of realization and what I find so stunning is there is no debate about how the company deceived the public for 40 years. We have been able to obtain, you know, internal records, and I write about this, you know, I've written about this quite extensively, internal records from the company as well as from regulatory agencies that show just a vast intentional deception upon the public about the science surrounding this chemical and the politics about protecting it, and how the regulators worked with this company to hide the science and to protect the profits of the company rather than the public.
1: The effort by Monsanto to control or discredit bad news about its products didn't start with glyphosate. The company had been working on its playbook for years, and its impact was felt not only by the scientists doing the research, but also by any reporters who dared to report about studies that were being done.
0: The first big problem that they had with my writing was not even around genetically engineered crops. It was around their RBGH milk, the hormone that they were providing for dairy farmers to give to their cows to increase their milk production. And there was evidence that it was, you know, harmful to the dairy cows, and that maybe it wasn't the greatest thing, and they would develop infections and need antibiotics, and then you would have traces in the milk, and it just, you know, maybe not the greatest thing. There was a lot of controversy about it, and I wrote about the controversy, and they didn't like that. And different court cases over genetically engineered alfalfa. You know, I mean, I wasn't really super challenging the narrative. I was just writing about what was going on in evolving science and changes that we were seeing in soil health that certain scientists were reporting, and Monsanto didn't like it. What we learned in documents that came out a couple of years ago, that I was one of the people that they targeted to try to discredit and harass and knock out of the industry. They called me at home, they harassed me, they called my editor constantly if they didn't like a story. They, the pressure ramped up and the harassment ramped up pretty extensively. There were a couple of front groups that were being funded by Monsanto, we learned, and the front groups would write articles about Carrie Gillum and how she's doing such a terrible job at Reuters.
1: But neither the scientists nor Carrie Gillum were deterred from trying to alert the public to what was known about the health risks and environmental damage being caused by glyphosate.
0: I'm a little nerdy about science. I became that way, I guess. And so if you delve into the science and you get to know different scientists and that world, there is ample evidence of an array of harmful impacts of glyphosate. Internal documents in the EPA archives. You know, I've spent oodles of time going through those archives. I've sued the EPA twice to force them to turn over records within their files about the handling of this. There have been decades of warning signs, red flags about the harms of this chemical. And people talk about cancer, and cancer is very definitely non-Hodgkin lymphoma and other issues, acute myeloid leukemia show associations, but there are reproductive consequences that we're seeing in the science, not only to humans, but in livestock, because even if you're not out there spraying Roundup or spraying glyphosate, you're not a farm worker, you don't spray it on your garden, you're consuming glyphosate in almost every meal that you eat. In the 90s, there were roughly 40 million pounds of glyphosate used annually in the United States. Now there's like 300 million pounds used annually. It has become ubiquitous. And because it is so widely used, the most widely used weed killer in the world, it gets a lot of scrutiny.
1: But what about government regulators? If the science was showing so clearly that the product was dangerous, why wasn't the government taking action to get it off store shelves?
0: They had a friend inside the EPA, and he oversaw the carcinogenicity assessments for glyphosate. And you see that Monsanto considered him a friend, and after he left the agency and after he put out a report saying Monsanto's glyphosate does not cause cancer, he magically landed employment in the chemical industry as a consultant.
1: And Monsanto's infiltration of government agencies apparently didn't stop at the water's edge.
0: Thailand was looking to ban glyphosate. They announced they were going to ban it. It was scheduled to go into effect December 1st. There was a woman working in the U.S. government, Bayer, who Bob Monsanto reached out to and asked for help. And she got help. She gave help. The Thailand ban went away, and she went to work for Bayer, got a job at Bayer. What the science is showing is that overuse of glyphosate is so depleting the health of the microbial community in the soil that in turn actually weakens a plant's ability to grow and be healthy and reproduce.
1: One of the great promises of genetic engineering was that it would enable us to feed the world, that we could grow more food because pests would no longer be a problem. But it hasn't turned out that way.
0: It's not feeding the world. It's not increasing productivity. It's doing more harm than good by increasing pesticide loads in the diet. There are a number of studies from that. And if you really delve down into it, people, and you look at the sort of supply chain globally, and you look at where we have food insecurity and scarcity, it's not because you don't have GMO crops and pesticides. It's because you have economic or political instability. You don't have transportation and storage and distribution. And yes, it's all of those much bigger issues.
1: Not only have agricultural yields failed to increase with genetically modified foods, but the unanticipated damage to nature has been significant. It's the hubris of man that we know better than nature, that we can improve on what nature has developed over time, that almost always lands us in trouble.
0: People don't care about monarch butterflies, but there's been a great decrease in that population of that sort of iconic insect, and that's directly tied to glyphosate, which the overuse of glyphosate has wiped out a lot of the milkweed and the plants that the young monarchs need. And so you've seen that decline right there, and it's just sort of emblematic of what's happening. We're seeing a lot of bee die-offs, honeybees and things like that. And you're finding that the Food and Drug Administration is finding glyphosate residues in honey because bees are being so exposed to this. You have neonicotinoids, insecticides, that are infecting very important insects that are needed to keep us in balance. So, you know, if you look at the bird and the insect population, and different studies have come out recently about this, but you're seeing very dramatic declines in the populations of birds and insects. 20% to 30%, we're losing these precious parts of our planet, and it doesn't bode well for the health of the rest of us. This is not sustainable. We cannot stay on a pesticide chemical driven food production system indefinitely. It just, Mother Nature isn't gonna go along with it.
1: Carrie Gillum, investigator, reporter, and author of Whitewash, the story of a weed killer, cancer, and the corruption of science. And her latest book, The Monsanto Papers, the inside story of Lee Johnson's landmark lawsuit against Monsanto. Carrie is now the editor-in-chief of The New Lead, that's L-E-D-E, a new online source for breaking news about the environment and human health, on the web at www.thenewlead.org. It's a project of the Environmental Working Group in cooperation with The Guardian. TheNewLead.org. That's going to do it for this edition of Green Street. Special thanks to our guest, Carrie Gillum, and all of our listeners out there. Don't forget to tell your friends about Green Street, won't you? They might learn something that could help them keep their families safe and healthy. I'm Doug Wood. Patty and I will be back next week with another edition of the show. Thanks for listening.
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choose among the following options. Please choose among the following options. Press 1 to f*** off. Press 2 to drop dead.

That's right. The chatbot. It is the chatbot. Don't like it. Theme song as well. I will say that seems to be the theme song that we have here overall with the latest in tech as well. Especially, you know, time and time again, we've talked about it over and over again. AI, artificial intelligence, it seems to be the buzzword of the year as well. I will go as far as saying the buzzword of the decade overall. You know, chatbots, the AI, it seems to be something that everyone's just, you know, been talking about it. And lately it has increased talking about it as well, especially, as you know, if you've been paying attention to what has been happening here in the Willamette Valley in Salem, Oregon, the district of Salem, Oregon, whatever warding you're from, you know the data center that is being proposed and more than likely will be proposed and built for Varis here, which is essentially folks that have done their research, that have looked into it, a parent company that is owned by major investors from Google as well. So in a way, it's technically Google without really saying it is Google as well, for a data center here in Salem, Oregon. But enough about that. We're doing something a little bit different overall. It's been a busy week here for me. So I started school again as well, you know, wanting to learn how to manage businesses and have the management skills as well. And so it's been a lot of studying here as well. So for this week, I'm going to do a little bit of a throwback Tuesday regarding the latest in technology and filmmaking in the film world. Give it a listen. This right here is DJS with the latest in tech.

0: many of you out there probably have had, you know, your run-ins with the
1: many of you out there probably out there have had, you know,
0: press one for this, and para español press two, and then for all other languages press three, and the next thing you know, you're speaking to someone in French before you even get an opportunity to even talk about the issue that you're having. And so that's, I know it's one of those things we've been talking about for a while, the buzzword of the year, as I like to call it, and that is artificial intelligence and AI as well. But enough about that. On today's show, we are going to be doing something a little bit different here with the latest in tech. We are going to be talking about filmmaking and how filmmaking has progressed over and throughout the years. And today I am joined by I'll let them introduce themselves here.
2: Charles Lewis, and I am, spent a long time in filmmaking and video and all kinds of different things. Was on the lucky enough to be on the show a couple times ago. We talked about some of my origin story, so to speak, and we talked a little bit about community media and some other things like that and how it might relate to filmmaking, which we might hear some of that today, actually. But we have a special guest, Jeff Snyder, that I've known for many years, and he has been a filmmaker for many years and has really not only worked for a number of different people on their features, whether it was producing or DP or lighting, camera, maybe starting out as a PA on a few, working really hard throughout the years, and a lot of different experience with that. And you have done a number of features yourself with your partner in crime there, Abel Martinez. Mm-hmm. Will he be joining us?
3: Yeah,
2: today?
3: Abel Martinez Jr. Okay. He'll be here. I was up till 5 actually doing some editing, and so I got up around noon, and about 12:20 I looked at my phone.
2: And I was saying, can you get down here?
3: Hey, can you? And I'm like, yeah, yes, absolutely. So I reached out to him at when I was driving in. So he should be here any minute.
2: Well, that's awesome.
3: But yeah.
2: Well, Jeff, can you start out just telling us a little bit about just kind of how you got started, and not only how
3: there's
2: you got
3: Abel now.
2: There's Abel there coming through.
3: On 10 minutes' notice,
2: come on
3: he's
2: in.
3: Here.
2: So grab a chair over there if you want.
3: Well, Felicitas, too.
2: You can be a part of the show. So anyway, thanks for coming in, you guys. I know this was a last-minute thing. I know.
0: Yeah,
3: No, it's great. It's great.
2: Literally got lucky to see if you guys were available. But we want to kind of get into specifically some tech stuff, but some AI stuff, mm-hmm. Pros, cons, all these different things. I've got a few different questions I'd like to ask. But before we do that, maybe just kind of each talk about a little bit of your origin story, like where you've come from, some of the things you've done, and what MASH Productions actually does as far as production stuff.
3: Yeah, absolutely. I mean, I actually got my start here probably around 2005, and Charles was the one who taught me how to edit, taught me how to use a camera, and that's
0: awesome.
3: One of the great resources of CCTV was the fact that you didn't have to have thousands and thousands of dollars to come somewhere and learn media. Apart from that, I mean, I probably wouldn't be in this chair if it weren't for Charles Lewis, if it weren't for CCTV, because of that. Uh-huh. He introduced me to Anthony Pierce, who was a local director, who I worked on 3 different features with, doing a variety of jobs. And a couple of those, we had Michael Madsen in one, we had Tom Sizemore in one.
0: Oh, okay.
3: And it was a great experience because I got to be a PA, still photographer, and associate producer on one of them as well. And you really get to be on a set, and I can't stress the value of that enough.
0: Yeah.
3: You get to be on a set, you get to see how it works, you get to see what to do and what not to do. And Anthony Pierce was always really good about taking time to talk to me about, these are the things you absolutely have to have, what you don't need. And it was that structure when Abel and I started talking about starting MASH Global Media, which was MASH Productions back then. we started to sort of develop the outline of what our company would look like and how it would operate and what we could do to be successful. So again, I mean, my origin started from there, and you know, from there we worked in LA, we've worked in Utah, we've worked in Idaho, Hawaii, Oregon, Washington.
0: Ooh, okay.
3: So our sort of experience as an independent film company, which is what we primarily do, feature films, is one of, you know, learning as much as we can from as many different sources as we can. And a lot of the times what I was surprised is on $1 million film or a $500,000 film or a $70,000 film, the structure was very similar on how it was run, if it was run well. The structure was very similar, but the primary difference in budget was either talent or union or non-union. So, you know, a lot of factors. But that's how I got my start, was here with CCTV.
0: Have you had feature films where the talent was there, but the budget just wasn't there, would you say?
3: With Tom Sizemore, when we shot The Speak, we shot that in Lebanon, Oregon. Mm-hmm. And I was helping my friend Anthony Pierce on that project, doing still photography, sort of kind of being an assistant to him, being a PA as well, and whatever else. This is a long time ago. And that was a very small budget film, but it's hard because I've seen films that I've seen films where they don't have a big budget, but on paper they do. Like I've been on sets where they were shooting with a 7D at the time, and I'm looking at the budget and it's $1.2 million, and I'm like, I don't see where that was, because on our end, that is in this day and age where it's important, because no one cares if it's a $50,000 budget or a $20,000 budget or $500,000 budget. They only care if they like it or not, or it's entertaining.
0: Correct.
3: So you have to compete against $20 million, $50 million, $100 million movies. And to do that, a lot of times it's just a matter of being entertaining. People will watch low budget stuff if it's entertaining, if it's fun.
0: That is true.
3: If it's got a marketplace for it where you kind of create that sense of engagement. So there's still definitely hope for independent films. And I think the market will continue to be strong. And I think there's several factors for that moving forward. But that's how I got my start.
0: That's awesome.
2: And Abel?
4: Mine was actually pretty close, because honestly, it was on an actual Anthony Pierce set that I got a call from a buddy of mine, Mike G, and he was like, "Hey, I need some help. I need some guys that have a certain look, and I need four or five of them." I was like, "Yeah, I can do that for you." And Jeff was actually on that set, doing stills and all kinds of different work on there, producing and doing that. And I had a conversation. I was like, "I really like doing this. This is my first time ever being on a set, and I really enjoyed it." And Mike was the one who told me first out of the gate. He was like, "You want to be on the other side of the camera?" And I was like, "But you're on this side of the camera. You've been in Crank. You've been in all these, you know, high level productions." He's like, "Nah, those guys on that side, they're the ones who make the decisions. They're the ones who are giving us the instruction." And so it was like, okay. So I started thinking about it, and that was the starting point. And I saw Jeff, and we were working together in a different field, and we started talking. And that's actually where I got started, was talking to Jeff about writing film, feature films, and being on that side of the camera. And it was pretty exciting. Honestly, it was more of the business end of it, more of the creative end of it. And to Mike's credit, he was right. You know, where I enjoy being is on that side of the camera. Now, if you look at our feature film, our resume, Jeff continues to put me on that side of the camera, on the other side. So now, I've
3: got a part that would be great for you. Exactly. So I won't be producing? No, you'll be doing that too.
4: And that's independent film.
2: Yeah.
4: You know, we're wearing all kinds of hats. And you look at our call sheets, and, you know, there's a lot of blanks on our call sheets because we do traditional call sheets. But it's because, you know, you can't put your name 15 times in the call sheet because it doesn't, it's like, it's what's the point of it being there? Because right. you're there in every position.
2: Yeah.
4: And so it was, it's one of those things to where I've found that's really where I enjoy doing it. I enjoy doing the schedules, the call sheets, the AD unit, the UPM, you know, all those back end things. So, you know, when I'm doing that stuff now, it's like I'm spending 20 hours a day just doing that stuff and then getting ready for the next day. And like we were on set just recently and I was telling Jeff, I'm like, we were talking about what the scene work was for that day. And he legitimately was like, today's Tuesday. And I was like, hold on, let me reset my brain because I am always, as a UPM, as that AD unit, you're always thinking about tomorrow's call sheet, what's on schedule.
2: All the details,
4: for tomorrow. And then you have to reset and be like, okay, well, I'm in today's scene work, not tomorrow's.
2: Right, right. Well, and speaking of that, so it looks like you got a pretty good team. People like to be where they're at, even though you keep being put on the other side of that camera here and there. But it seems like you still enjoy the process.
3: It's never a small part either. I always give them a starring role in it. And I'm like, oh, you'd be great for this. And he's like, all right, well.
2: It's like some left brain, right brain activity.
3: It's really true. Yeah.
4: Yes. That's and very true. It started out, I mean, honestly, it started out because we wrote a role for a high end, you know, we wanted a high level talent. And so we were like, okay, let's write something that can be in and out and we can still get that high name, that high level talent name on our project. And, you know, through happenstance, it just fell through and we were, and Jeff looks and says, well, you can do it. It's only a bit part. And those parts have progressively gotten bigger.
2: Well, you've done so well that of course you're going to get cast in more and more stuff. So, well, and now part of what we're talking about here is a lot about tech and stuff. Mm-hmm. What can, before we get into some of the AI stuff, what about some of the tech as you've seen it progress as far as camera equipment, maybe lighting stuff, but particular cameras, I think, are interesting how there's been a progression. And you guys have worked with some pretty high-end stuff and own some high-end stuff, but sometimes actually choose to use some of the smaller cameras. And so talk a little bit about that approach.
3: And I mean, the film school guys might be, I don't understand why you would do that, but like we've got some Alexas, we've got a couple Alexas, we've got a couple Reds. And a lot of times we shoot with the GH5 just because when you're shooting light and fast, you can put the GH5 on a gimbal, you can put it on a crane, you can do all sorts of stuff with it, and it's easy. You can lug it around all day. You can lug it around for a 10 or 12 hour day and not be tired, or not be as tired as you would if you were lugging around. You don't really need a focus puller as much as you would with like the Red or even the Alexa. So the reason... with technology, they just shot the creator for $60 million. And I'm trying to remember, it was a Sony camera they shot. It was a prosumer camera, like a $5,000 body. And they were shooting on location, and they were shooting with gimbals. And so they had a setup, really. They shot ProRes RAW, if I remember right. But everyone was like, wow, this is amazing. They shot this movie on a prosumer camera, basically, and on a gimbal. And they would have all these setups with gimbals and different lenses, so they could just pick up a camera. All right, we want a tight, grab a 50. We want a wide, you know, grab an 18, grab a 24. And they would shoot. So cameras and technology, you don't have to pay to process film. And yes, film's always going to have a certain look. And yes, film is amazing.
2: Right.
3: I watched an interview with Steven Spielberg where he said, every time I do film, I don't know exactly what I'm going to get. It's always a magic to it because... it's always just a little bit different, how it's processed, how things are done. It's got grain. It looks like living tissue when you're watching it because
2: that's true.
3: It's got this pulse to it that which you can add to digital now, and there's an argument for that.
2: Right.
3: What I love about digital is it gives us the availability to shoot large volumes if we need to, and it doesn't increase the cost at all. It's easy to transfer the files. You can do editing to them digitally if you're doing visual effects. It's always a matter of how you shoot them, but there's a lot of things that you can do with the digital cameras, which are really affordable, and you can produce a high-end product. And a lot of people don't like that argument because it's kind of a gatekeeping thing. You know, no, you got to have a $500,000 budget, and you've got to have... No, you don't. You don't got to have a story. You got to have actors. You got to have gear. Learn that gear. Learn its limitations. And for a very reasonable amount of money, And I'll have young people ask me, well, you know, I've got this idea for a film. I want a producer. Okay. And I'll reach out. Well, what's your budget? Well, what I want to do is actually, I was hoping you to have the money. And I'm like, so you've never done a film. You want a $200,000 budget, which my first question is, did you have a line producer create that? Did you just come up with that? You have no experience. So I'm just going to give you...
2: Sounded like a good number.
3: 200, yeah. I'm just going to give you $200,000 to go make a movie. So you don't want me to help you produce. You want me to give you money. And there's very few people in this world out there that are just going to give somebody...
2: Not going to happen.
3: Money. No. And so they're like, well, how do I get the money? I said, well, you can do what our friend Roman P. Martinez did. You can work 2 and 3 jobs and raise the money yourself, and you can shoot. Well, that sounds like work. Exactly.
2: This business, filmmaking is a lot of work.
3: This business is just work. Yeah. And, you know, for that 5 minutes of everyone being in front of the camera, there's 2 or 3 months or more of post-production and visual effects and stuff you have to wade through because you don't have a massive budget.
2: Because, you got to want it is what
3: But in answer to your question about gear, I think, you know, we used a different sound setup this time, and the results were amazing. It's very affordable for someone to go out and get a camera and get a boom pole and a recording device and to buy a computer and get software compared to 10 years ago.
2: Oh, it's so much easier now. But also, part of what you were touching on, though, is some of the concepts or rules of filmmaking apply forever. And what you were talking about is moving the camera, how you do the lighting and all of that kind of stuff. Because you can take the same camera, you can take a Red and shoot stuff that looks like crap, right?
3: Absolutely.
2: So
3: if you don't respect the boundaries of the camera,
2: right?
3: Lighting is so much of camera.
2: It's massive almost amount. Everything, I guess, in some ways. That's an overstatement maybe, but people don't always
3: pretty
2: take
3: close,
2: it.
3: Though.
2: Yeah.
3: You know, Orson Welles got interviewed once, and they were talking to him when he did Citizen Kane, and his DP pulled him off to the side, and they said, well, how'd you shoot all these brilliant shots, the background being in focus, and all this different stuff that you did? He said, it's ignorance, sheer ignorance. he said, I had no idea, and he said, the DP took me to the side, and he says, everything you need to know about camera, as far as how it works, you can learn in a day and a half. Now, being a master of it, or
2: like
3: other things,
2: like anything,
3: you know, can take a lifetime. But bottom line was, I can teach you the basics, and you can have that understanding. So Orson Welles would just come up with ideas. I want the camera to come up through the floor, and I want the set extension. They did a lot of really heady new wave stuff in that movie, and it was because Orson Welles, that's what I want, and he didn't know technically that was an impossibility or incredibly difficult.
2: Right.
3: He just wanted it.
2: Well, it's nice to have people around you that kind of make that happen. Abel, from your standpoint of helping with the producing and all that kind of stuff, what's some of the newer technologies? And we were talking about some of the smaller cameras that have an amazing image, especially if you know their limits and you treat them appropriately. But what do you see as some of the benefits from that other side of the camera?
4: So, one, knowing your limitations. You've got to know your camera. And that's where Jeff, you know, it's almost like an extension of him. Being able to know what it's going to, what the limits are, what you can push it to do, it makes it so much easier on my end for scheduling. Because we can schedule, you know, 13 pages in a day. We can schedule those and be like, okay, I'm comfortable with moving that because he knows the camera.
2: Well, that's a lot. Yeah.
4: It's huge.
2: Yeah, that's moving.
1: It's a lot.
4: And that's our average.
2: Wow.
3: Okay. Yeah, people laugh at us when we say that, and then they're, oh, you know, what are you guys doing? You must be doing like a short or a couple days. Like, no, we're doing features. Well, what else are you doing? Just features. I mean, we go down to LA and we work on just features. We go to Hawaii. That's what we do. And there's nothing wrong with doing shorts. Nothing wrong at all. There's nothing wrong if you're getting out there with a camera and you're being creative and you're learning how your equipment works. I'm behind that 110% all day long. But like Abel's saying, we shoot those heavy schedules. But it helps. Like I mean, we shot out at your place this past week. That location was tremendous. Why? Because everything was within 10 minutes. You know, every different shoot that we were doing there was within 10
2: right,
3: minutes.
2: Right.
3: Where you get crushed as a small indie production is when you have company moves.
2: Yeah.
3: And you're moving across town. Well, I want sunset on the beach. But then we have to come back here, and I need you guys on the top of this building sipping a margarita.
2: Yeah.
3: And then I need you here. I mean, I talk to people in Europe, the UK, and I'll talk to them, and they'll have these productions they want to do. one guy over in Ireland wanted us to come over and shoot a production. And he had everything really dialed in. Like, he knew where he was going to shoot. Everything was in 15, 20 minutes. Then you talk to someone else, and they're like, well, I've always wanted to do this film. And you go, all right, well, where do you want to shoot it? Well, I have to shoot it here in Denver. Then I have to shoot it in Chicago.
2: I say, whoa. Okay.
3: And I'm like,
2: see, I've made that mistake before. I'm going like, well, I'm going to have, you know, 20 different locations and things. And it's like, oh, my gosh, what did I do?
3: Because we'll work with people. We'll work with them on their budget. There's another filmmaker where we work with, a Christian filmmaker in Texas. We do a lot of work with him. But the big issue is you've wanted to do this film for 20 years. Do you want to do this film? Because you've set yourself up to not be able to. You don't have any connections with a big studio. The script is fine, but have you thought about maybe writing a different script or doing something else? Because you don't want to be, and I'll tell this as a filmmaker, anyone out there who's listening who's like, I want to make movies, you can absolutely do it. Surround yourself with good quality people, get your gear, learn how it works. You can make a film, you absolutely can. There's nothing stopping you but you. And, well, I don't have that much money, and I'm kind of, well, then get another job. You know, this is the work ethic that used to drive this country. Is it sucks. It's terrible a lot of times. You don't have the advantages that some other people have. Does this person over here whose parents are rich have a huge advantage over you? Absolutely. But they're not you. And your creativity and your story is yours.
0: Yep.
3: And how you look at things is only through your eyes. And no one else looks the same way. The lens of everyone is their own unique lens.
2: Yep.
3: So everyone has value. And if someone tells you you don't, and if someone tells you you can't, then don't hang around those people. Those people aren't serving you.
2: Right.
3: They're not helping you. Abel and I mean, we on our very first feature were out. We were looking at locations. We didn't even have a camera yet. We're like, We're looking at locations.
4: You're not supposed to tell that part of the
3: story. Yeah, that's the best part of the story. Because
2: that's the good stuff right there.
3: Because we're driving around and we're like, we're worried about locations. We don't even have a camera yet. But we knew we were going to get it because we'd made that commitment. And when Abel and I make a commitment that we're going to do a film, we're going to do it. Well, there was an earthquake. Well, I guess we're going to have some new shots.
2: I guess there's going to be an earthquake in this
3: you
2: film.
3: You have to make that commitment. Not that you should never postpone a shoot for any sort of, you know, reasons, but at the same time, once you make that commitment to shoot, we're shooting.
2: Yeah,
3: and we're going to edit.
2: I'll
3: it.
2: I'll say that about
3: we're
2: you
3: going
2: guys.
3: To finish it.
2: You Me keep as long as I've known you, you're doing it, and you're working really hard, and always with a really good attitude too, which I certainly appreciate. Yeah. And very well said, Jeff. About you know, and I hope that's inspiring to folks. Yeah,
3: CCTV,
2: out there.
3: Everyone out there is here.
0: Yeah,
3: it's here for you.
2: Yeah. You can take a couple classes, check out gear, lighting, cameras,
0: four different studios.
3: Yeah,
0: radio stations.
3: We're sitting in a state-of-the-art studio right now. This is awesome.
2: Yeah. So that's pretty cool stuff. So, well, let's we kind of talk about. I feel like we could just about talk all day about all kinds of filmmaking stuff.
3: Yeah.
2: So it might be good to have you folks back at some point and
3: absolutely
2: stuff
3: for number, we'd love to come in
2: and number two, but
4: we always love talking film.
2: Well, it's in your blood, so let's get into the AI stuff a little bit, since that's what Saul was wanting to focus on a lot, as well as filmmaking, because Saul's actually done some film stuff himself, shot some music video stuff. He's got some gimbals and cameras and all that kind of stuff.
0: Yeah, I'm going the more not traditional route, just because I know how you said, you know, red cameras and buying all those gears, getting like a Fujifilm lens. Those are really, really expensive.
3: Mm-hmm.
0: But I've kind of just been seeing more on like the not traditional side, I guess, you know, where I bought like a gimbal.
3: What type of camera do you use?
0: I use an iPhone.
4: Okay.
3: If it serves you, it works.
2: Well, they shot movies on iPhone. And you know what?
0: That was going to be my question too. I wanted to ask just like a little kind of curveball.
2: Mm-hmm. Yeah.
0: Overall, just because I know they did a sports event where all the ones that were filming there, they were using iPhones.
4: Yeah.
0: And they had all these like different camera lenses.
4: I think it was hockey, wasn't it?
0: It was like a soccer game. But my question was, what's your guys' take on that as being quote-unquote the future of...
3: If the tool works for you, then great. What I've found with any sort of small device where you have, you know, a postage, not even a postage stamp, like a pencil eraser, well, no one knows what that is anymore, but a very small sensor that when you try and really expand it and try and do too much with it, you don't have the movement. Like even on a drone footage,
0: yeah,
3: on a not a high end drone where you've got a camera mounted on it, but just like a regular drone, like say an Evo 2, yeah. If you try and push that footage too much, you're going to start to get artifacts. You're going to start to get issues. In low light, you're going to have problems.
0: Correct.
3: Yeah. You start to get noise and such.
4: And this is kind of where, not to cut you off, but this is kind of where I was talking about knowing the limitations of your tools.
3: Yes. Mm-hmm.
4: Knowing what you can capture, knowing what the lighting needs to be to really make that phone. Because the iPhone technology, I mean, they're shooting commercials on it.
0: Yeah.
4: In let's go behind the scenes. I've seen those camera setups with those iPhones. It's probably more expensive than some of the.
2: I was going to say, once you get, they say like, oh, shot on an iPhone, but then they have all kinds of expensive lens adapters.
1: They have cages and then they add
3: $30,000 in crew.
2: The new one, though, and everything. Records ProRes, I think.
3: Yeah, ProRes RAW does. Yeah,
2: so that's a kind of an interesting development, and we know that stuff's just going to get better. Yeah. I got to tell you, I get so darn excited about shooting with my phone. I love it because, and not like, you know, I'm doing features and things like that, but telling different stories. A lot of times I'm working on some like nonprofit stories or things of that sort.
3: Yeah.
2: But I love shooting with it. In a way, in some circumstances, where because I can get into places and I can shoot super quick, very light.
4: Yes.
2: Like I was doing a thing over at the Oregon Humane, either they had a doggy dash fundraiser thing and we were there with some cute dogs and all that kind of stuff. But I was able to get down on the floor really quick and get dogs coming right into the lens and not worrying about it. And I was able to get up high in places. I was able to go through and around things and stuff that's almost impossible with anything else. And it's wonderful. Like you say, there's when you blow it up or the recording format, color and all that. But man, for somebody starting out, like you said, almost everybody's got a phone. It doesn't have to be an iPhone either.
3: Yeah.
2: You get a beautiful image. It's getting better all the time. And you got it right there in your pocket. Yeah. So and you can start.
4: And it's so easy with an iPhone. Well, just a cell phone. I have a cage for mine that has a little, you know, couple little features and stuff. But it's so much easier to understand your angles. So when I'm trying to like think about what I want it to look like, I don't have to explain it to Jeff. I can just say, okay, this is kind of the motion that I'm looking for, and here's the
2: That's an interesting tool.
3: Almost like a director's viewer. You can use it to a certain extent. The director's viewer is better because the aspect ratio and everything is what you want. But if it serves you and it's working for you, then I don't think there's anything wrong with it.
4: No.
3: You can also get cinema lenses relatively inexpensively. Now, you can't get, you know, Cook or Fuji or, you know, Atlas, you know, anamorphic prime, or not primes, but anamorphic lenses or other lenses, or really expensive prime lenses. Those are going to cost. Ingenue lenses are going to cost. But you can get, like, I think it's, I always mispronounce it, Rokinon or Samyang.
2: Oh, yeah.
3: Cinema lenses, and they're color matched, and they do the job, and they're a good prime lens for a for someone who's shooting on a budget.
2: Yeah, you got a couple lenses for years and attached, didn't you? Mm-hmm. And
1: you've
2: got
1: the little gimbal. Yeah, I think it's one of the Rokinon ones there.
3: Yeah. Those for us have worked really well. And again, you need to get out there, and you're like, it says it goes down to 1.5.
0: Mm-hmm.
3: No, it doesn't. No, man, you get to 1.5, and I'm like, am I in dreamland? What's going on? All right, 2.8. Okay. We really don't try and push those lenses past 2.8 because 2.8's your good level. Now, those Nightwalker lenses, I think they're 1.2 or 1.5. I've heard good things about those. The nanomorph anamorphic lenses, which are compact, small. Mm-hmm. Traditionally, anamorphic lenses are these big, heavy things, but these nanomorph lenses, I've heard good things about. That small, you can put them on a gimbal setup. And so, you know, that is something else. And again, it is a matter of learning your equipment, learning its limitations, knowing how far you can push it. Someone posts, you know, I can deal with that. And the technology of cleaning footage and doing other things is really advanced. Same thing with audio. Really advanced last 5 years or so.
1: Well, the editing of it, right? There's like programs that will supposedly quick edit all of your stuff.
4: And that's kind of like a lot of people don't understand. That's what these software companies have been relying on has been AI.
0: Mm-hmm.
4: So kind of go back to your AI point, those editing softwares that we're using right now, they have the AI built in. So when they're like, oh, we can cut it quick, we can do this, it's because they built that into the software. So you're actually already using AI.
2: Well, let's okay, that's a perfect segue, Abel. What are your folks, and Jeff, I guess I'm going to direct this to you right now, but what's your, how did you get introduced to some AI tools and stuff? We'll talk about some of the pros and cons too, that me and you had talked about before, but how what is your experience getting into it? Maybe talk about what you guys are using and how you're using it, which is important because you had some ideas about where it works well and some examples and that kind of stuff. So where did you get started and tell us a little bit about what you're using?
3: Well, I mean, to start off too, for everyone that's saying, you know, AI, I'm never going to use it. You already are. You can have a seat and you can be quiet because you already are. You've been cleaning your sound and your audio for the last 5-10 years with it. You've been doing cleaning out noise in your footage for the last 5 years, probably not 10 years, probably the last 3 to 5 years.
2: Right.
3: So, well, I'm not talking about that. Right. Because when it didn't affect you, you didn't care. When it wasn't hurting you, but it was taking jobs away from other people, you were fine. That's fine. But the whole thing is that AI is sort of integrated in the software, like Abel was saying, as a benefit. There's a lot of tools, everything from scheduling to cleaning to audio. I don't like seeing just straight AI actors. In most cases, I've seen ones that were done pretty well, and I'm like, well, that's pretty interesting. That's pretty good. For me, though, I like the aspect of being on set. I think Abel does as well. And going through that process of dealing with actors, pro or con, having the experience. And I think that's part of what makes a film is the relationships, everything that happened, the fact that it rained that day and it wasn't supposed to, the fact that, you know, all these things happen, build into that.
2: Right.
3: Where I think AI is most beneficial is I already use 3D applications to create environments. And I have for a number of years. And for some reason, I'm still a little bit fuzzy on the fact that I can use a computer to create an image that I didn't paint, I didn't light. I mean, I told it what to do, but the computer created the image. That's what CG, Autodesk Maya, these other programs, like you'll create an environment and then you'll tell it what you want it to do and then it will do those things, but you didn't really paint it, the computer did it. But now, apparently, because we've become so fine-tuned with AI, where instead of doing all this programming to tell...
2: prompt it and
3: you
2: stuff,
3: prompt
2: right?
3: it, so, and you tell it what to do.
2: Which has its pluses and minuses,
3: it
2: too.
3: It does. What's great about a 3D application like Autodesk Maya or Blender or After Effects is your level of control. You can say, all right, and you can duplicate that level of control, and you can fine-tune that level of control. And I'm not saying you can't do that with AI. I'm just saying it's been my experience from other individuals that that control is a lot less. And it could just be the different type of programs. How I got introduced to AI, the Stable Diffusion, the image creation portion of it, was there's a buddy of ours who was messing around with it. And he said, hey, have you looked into this? And I was like, well, no. So I looked into it and messed around with it. And I'm like, wow, you can just create mats. You can create 3D environments. You can do the same things you're doing in other 3D applications. And you can do it a lot quicker. But you also have the limitation of control. And in my mind, that is also a huge limitation.
2: So you're using it in different capacities. You're using all of these from live action to some AI in there with some of your more controllable After Effects and those things. Yeah. Can you tell us a little bit about maybe an example of, like, you were talking about a waterfall scene or something to me, or how you might approach it? And you were talking about how this is how far I can push it and you know, these short shots.
3: I would not try and do anything. I mean, and it's me, and there's people out there who are probably brilliant at it, but I would only do simple shots, cutaways, that type of thing. I really would not want to use it to replace talent holistically and just have someone that's an AI actor. And like I said, I've seen people do it well, but I like the human aspect of making films.
2: Yet you've had situations where you, in essence, had to kind of fix something for a second or two right. with an act or something. Explain that a little bit.
3: I mean, when you're doing something like that, if either the person is not available or there's a slight alteration that needed to be made, or you need them walking or looking over a cliff on a location that they clearly wouldn't be at, then those are things that you can do and you can get a few seconds of what you need. I would say overall, it's a very, very, very small percentage in any of our films that is AI. But it's just something you can do to help compete against a $50 or $100 million production. And anything as an independent filmmaker, any tool, any sort of advantage you can use as a small production to compete against larger productions, in my mind, is something that is a benefit. Now, there's all sorts of arguments that can be made, and I've seen people who are like, I'll never do it, never, ever, ever do it. And in my mind, this is a progression. Like when we had movies, and then movies went to sound, and they're like, oh, it's never going to be the same. It won't be the true art.
2: Color.
3: Yeah.
2: Color came along.
3: Yeah, and then color came along, and then they're like, oh, it's never going to be the same. And then it went, the big change over was digital.
2: Oh, yeah.
3: Digital filmmaking and The Last Starfighter when they did computer graphics. Then there was a massive outcry, not from the public because we had no social media back then, but from the industry of

0: cleaning, sound, scheduling, sort of working out
1: speeding up the
0: details.
1: Process sometimes too, because all of these programs you're talking about, I think even like the Adobe Premiere with After Effects and all that stuff, Photoshop, all that is incorporating AI tools, right?
0: So, if you're a digital effects artist, you're using, that's the big thing where I'm like, well, you're not using these specific tools. You're still using it. Mm-hmm. You're just using it in a way that you deem palatable, that it's okay for you to use, and you can say, I'm still being creative.
1: Right.
0: Well, but the filters and the tools and all this stuff, that's
2: technically AI.
0: Huh?
2: It's like saying you don't want to use Claude, but you're still using features that
0: Exactly. I mean, we were talking about the editing, and we've actually used the quick editors, and I'm not so much a big fan of those.
2: Uh-huh.
0: Not because it's taking my work or any of that stuff, because I just don't have that mindset on it. The ones that I've used for me haven't given me the result that I really thought that they would. There's other aspects of those tools. Depending on what tool you're using, we have a whole bunch of archival footage that we use. We have a bunch of tools that we use, proprietary tools and other tools that we use at Mash Global Media, that are all part and parcel to what we do. And it's a preference thing, just like anything else. Some people like Vegas. I know one guy who likes Vegas. I do not like Vegas.
2: Yeah.
0: Some people like Premiere. Some people like Final Cut. Some people like Avid. And some people just have to work with any one of those programs or all of them, because it's required in the industry. But I think that AI, if they're expecting it's like 3D televisions or something, I just don't see that. And if they're like, well, it's taken my job, then perhaps you need to look at what it is you're doing and look at not just burying your head in the sand. Well, right. What else can I do? Because the industry is constantly changing. I'll let Abel talk.
3: And there is, there's examples of it. There's still going to be huge production dollars spent. You've got the Bitcoin movie that just got wrapped earlier this year, and they had, I think it was like 200 plus locations, and they were gray staged, which means everything, they were just in a box. They had real props, but they were just in a box, and it has Casey Affleck in it, and their budget's around $70 million.
1: Dang.
3: And they're doing all AI backgrounds.
1: Mm-hmm. Wow.
3: It's completely AI and on the background end of it. And they're still going to have to employ a lot of people, because that's $70 million budget.
1: Yeah.
3: People are still going to make money.
1: Yep.
3: People are still going to make that.
1: How has it affected it? We're talking to you on the other side of the camera for the most part. Mm-hmm. How has the AI tools, production tools or other things you might use, has there been things that have helped you organize things or make things better in your world?
3: I'm still kind of getting used to the AI.
1: Okay.
3: Understanding how it's going to benefit me in my world, because I'm still building my own forms and building all my own spreadsheets and building all my own stuff. And it's like, okay, I've had some great experience, with some people that have been in that world. I know that for me, I feel like I could build my own AI assistant in order to really help me.
1: Yeah.
3: But that's me building it offline. That's me building it outside of, a program. So then I can just gear it to do what I want it to do.
1: Right.
3: Which is just it's a different animal altogether.
1: Yeah.
3: But it's my own, it would be my own personal AI.
1: Yeah. Well, that sounds like with what you're doing, that, and from what I know about the agents and the different things, it sounds really promising for you. And again, you guys are talking about the human versus the machine and stuff like that, and laying some things out there, at least from where you're coming from and where you're representing a lot of the filmmaking community, saying that, there's still a place for people in the future. There's still something about that. Now, I will tell you, with your AI characters, they might not miss a line, right? Mm-hmm. They might not show up and not know their lines. They might not be very, very difficult to work with, which you've ran into all of that.
3: Well, and that's one of those, the human aspect. That's a creativeness. Mm. So you feed off of that. Positive, negative, indifference, it doesn't matter. You feed off of it, and people will feed off of it. Talent will feed off of it, and it makes that role that they're playing that much better, because it's that human interaction.
0: Mm-hmm.
3: you get to see it when you're on cam, when you're watching the monitor, and you're like, okay, I can see that character come through. You won't get that with AI. You have to tell AI on a talent aspect of it. Like, you have to prompt it, and it's not consistent. It won't be consistent.
0: Well, that's the big thing too, is like on Monday you could get a result, and on Friday you're like, well, where were the beautiful results I was getting on Monday?
1: That's what you said. You had some challenges with what I mentioned. Well, an example of a challenge.
0: Like the big thing is be consistency. The big thing is consistency too. If you and want when to do you say
1: consistency
0: cutaways.
1: For the people listening out there, what's an example? It would mean
0: be like something would look a certain way. Water would look real one day, and then a week later, all of a sudden, the water doesn't look real in the waterfall. Before it looked beautiful, it looked gorgeous. That's weird.
1: Or you're going down a path trying different things. Mm-hmm. I mean, you could
0: enter the same prompt in on Monday and the same prompt in on Friday for something.
2: Get two
0: completely different. Like, why is it garbage now? It wasn't garbage a week ago. It was beautiful.
1: Even exactly. If you pick up on it and try to edit too, right? Yep. You kind of run into that. All of a sudden you run into I got to start over.
0: I mean, there's people we know that use it, and they might create for a 5-second scene 100 or 200 generations. But again, that's where I don't like to use it for specificity. I don't like to use it for specific things. I like to use it for general things, because if you want it to do exactly what you want it to do, then you're really better off using a 3D application, because that 3D application is going to do what you want it to do.
1: And when you edit it, it'll edit, take the edit.
0: It's a lot more work. It's a lot more sideways, time. Yeah. And that's the beauty of some of the AI stuff, is that you'll get the atmospherics and the lighting and all this thing and the foliage and all this stuff you used to do in View, you used to do in Blender. Well, you still do in Blender and in Autodesk Maya and After Effects. But I mean, we used to use a program called View, and it was a pretty good program for generating large scale landscapes. And it was good for about, it was sort of in the mix. And I know it's still out there. I don't know how much it's being used, but it kind of didn't progress to a certain point. It might have changed now, but it didn't at the time, and it got left behind.
1: Yeah. So, I got a few more questions here too. What is there something? Can you tell us about maybe something that surprised you though when you first started using AI, or now something that you went, "Whoa, that's pretty cool." Or
0: for me, it was easy. The first, because early on it was dumpster fire. It was hot garbage. You put in something, and I'm like, ugh. Why is the guy got an arm coming out of the top of his head? Right. I mean, really sketchy
1: like
0: stuff.
1: A scary movie
0: but,
1: there.
0: But there was a point at which I wanted to do a scene on another planet with waterfalls, and I was just pranking around with it, just having fun. And so I entered everything and that I wanted to do. And for me, it's always best to keep it simple. If you keep the prompt as it is. If you don't do certain things, then it has a tendency of kind of doing what it wants, what it thinks you want, not what you want. And I was like, man, that looks really good. The waterfall looks really good. The fact that the water's smattering at the end, or being on the coast and the waves are coming in, all this stuff would have taken a tremendous amount of time in a 3D application. And then you'd be fine-tuning it, and then you'd re-render, and then you'd wait, and then it wasn't what you wanted. Then you'd go back, you'd fine tune, and you'd render, and you'd wait. So you take that workflow of maybe for the shot that I was able to enter in what I wanted and it come up, would have taken me probably a week to do in a regular application.
1: So that was a little bit of a wow moment. This has a place for some of the stuff that we're doing.
3: I still cannot put my picture myself on a beach in Mexico. So for me, it's like, I don't get why it's not working.
1: Nope. All right. There you go. Well, you've got work to do then.
3: Yes.
1: That's right. So, and what about a learning curve on some of this for the folks out there that are,
0: it's just like anything else. I mean, certainly the learning curve is a lot less, I would say, than, like Maya or Blender. And I have a lot of, and I will tell people out there, Blender, you learn Blender. Blender used to be kind of the, oh, it's so cute. It's trying to compete with Autodesk Maya. No, man. They were like, keep getting better.
1: Yeah, I've heard and it's open source. It,
0: So there is no, there's add-ons. I think there's add-ons and other things you buy. But generally, it's an open source product, and it's free. And it is a very strong, powerful program. And if you're wanting to get into something, matter of fact, the guy who just did Back Rooms created his short film, Parsons, Kane Parsons, I think is his name. Mm-hmm. And, you know, I should probably know him because this movie made like $200 million off a $10 million budget. But he created a short film when he was 16 in Blender about Back Rooms, which is, anyone who doesn't know, if you've been in a cave, it's out there. You can look it up. But I watched the short film that he did when he was 16 in Blender, and the photorealism, and keep in mind this was 5-6 years ago, the photorealism, the camera movement, and everything that he created, the sound, the noise of the lights, anyone who's seen Backrooms knows what I'm talking about. And I'm like, this guy was 16, got 80 million views.
1: Wow.
0: Then they got studio interest in him as an artist.
1: That's where the short films can help introduce people, right? That's a route.
0: They can, and they can even, and that's the same thing with YouTube. And there's always one-off situations. Like people will say, well, you know, I want to do what these guys do. These guys like Curry Barker, who did Obsession, you know, he spent years building up his following for a comedy sort of sketch show that he did with his performance partner on YouTube. And then he did Milk and Honey, and then he went on and did Obsession. And so, yes, they did. But again, it's not a magic pill. It's work. Being on social media, even being an influencer, yes, it's a lot of lazing around. But behind the scenes, there's marketing. And this is all the stuff that, like, when I go out with a camera and I shoot stuff, and then I spend time editing, and Abel and I are in the bay, and we're going over what we want and all that. All the work that Abel put in for just that, you know, to get 13 pages done. There's all the work I do in camera and the camera unit does. Then there's all the preparatory work that's done by Abel so that we can do that. Because if we don't have both sides of the coin, and this is where I'll tell everyone out there who wants to get into movies and make movies, get a good sound person, get a good producer, or someone who, a good organizer.
1: Right.
0: And sound is huge, though.
1: It's huge.
0: I'll say sound twice.
1: You can never. I'll say it three times.
0: Yeah.
1: You can't. I tell everybody, and first-time filmmakers, I tell them that, and I've told people over and over. And you really. People say, "Yep." They nod their head, and then
0: they have no idea.
1: Yeah, and I get it because I did the same. You just need that experience of understanding. And generally, the sound. I'm just going to go off on a tangent here a little bit, but. Generally, the sound is given to somebody, I've done it before, who is
0: less experienced.
1: Yeah, less experienced. And it's like, here, do the sound.
0: Hold the microphone, press the button.
1: And then what happens when you sit?
0: What could go wrong?
1: And then what happens when you're doing post-production and you're sitting down there and you're going, I am going to spend a ton of time trying to dub this and to do all kinds of tricks.
0: ADR, got to bring them back in.
1: And it's now, of course, here's the thing. And let's get into ethics just a little bit here. But segueing into that, you could take now and use AI to take a voice print of someone, and you could potentially get it, probably, I haven't done this, but to sync up to somebody if your sound was bad.
0: Well, and the ethical portion of that would just be, you would just take the dirty audio that you have and you'd run it through AI and clean it. And you're just using their voice anyway.
1: And I'd say, you know, I would do it.
0: That's just like cleaning audio any other way.
1: Yep.
3: That would be just the turnkey. Like, everybody uses something to clean it, right?
1: Yeah. And you're like, oh, every thank goodness.
3: Again, it goes back to the software that you're using. It already has AI built into it. So anytime you're doing something, you're cleaning something, that AI aspect is already built in the software. So when you go to fix your sound, you're going
0: already
3: to have that. You're already using AI. To speak about your actual process of just using AI to just recreate the voice print, that is extensive in itself.
1: Okay, I got to interrupt. It looks like we just got a couple minutes. I thought we had a little bit more.
2: We can go over it.
1: Okay, but why don't we just, it clearly looks like we could do a whole nother program and it would be a lot of fun. I love this stuff. I'd like to go off on my sound tangent again, but anyway, what are you guys doing in the near future? And just tell us a little more about
2: new projects.
1: New projects and some of the things you're doing.
0: Abel, look at me. Don't say too much. Do not let the Abel is big on, he likes the Jack in the Box approach, which I agree with, which is, we don't say too much about what we're doing, and then when we get to releasing it, then we promote it.
1: Yeah, that's,
0: and we push. But we do have four features that were scheduled, slated to release this year. Already shot. Two of them are finished. One's 90% done, and the other one is going to be finished in the next few months. So we have those. Then there's projects in Texas that we're lined up for. There's some projects in LA we're lined up for. But this business is very much, you have to, it's not like corporate work. I did corporate work for a number of years, and I worked on a carnival and the circus before that. So it was interesting to go from a carnival and the circus to then corporate work and then into filmmaking, which oddly enough is very much like circus work. But I'm sorry, what was your question?
1: What you guys are up to. And yeah. you also do some other production stuff. I know you have done some commercial work for people.
0: If yeah, we do commercial work, yeah. We do commercial work in films. But Abel, I'm drifting, so you go ahead, Abel, with the
3: So right now,
0: the productions.
3: Max Gold Media has four projects in post-production, which means we're finishing the edits, we're finishing sound and everything, too much to your credit. We have good sound people, and we have a good
0: great
3: post-production sound.
0: Sound.
3: As well. So those are all lined up, and those are key aspects. That's what's going to make your film watchable, because people will forgive picture, but they will not forgive bad sound.
1: So here, brother. Quick.
2: That is
3: just to touch on your tangent. Right now we are, in funding, we're pre-production on several projects. We are working with a gentleman down in Texarkana, a production company down in Texarkana. We've got a production company that we're talking with in Mississippi, and we're talking about projects here in Oregon too. We've got about four or five that are here in Oregon. We are looking for funding to get these projects going.
1: How can people get a hold of you too?
3: So you can find me on social, Abel Martinez Jr. You can find me on socials.
1: And your production is, you have a website or?
3: MASHGlobal.com. You can find me at Abel@MASHGlobal.com and you can reach out to me, direct message me. And we're always also looking to train up people.
1: Yeah, that's one thing I've really appreciated about you guys. In fact, you had a couple younger folks that I guess did a pretty spectacular
0: job. They were amazing. They were amazing to work with. Yes. Five stars.
3: They've gone through the CTEC program.
1: Oh, yeah.
3: They actually have a multimedia program at CTEC. And honestly, the way they're shown how to do the business. I mean, these are people who are still in high school and running circles around some PAs that have been around in the industry.
1: Right.
0: That's absolutely, that's true.
1: You want to get somewhere, to your point, Jeff, earlier, you gotta do it. How are we doing on time, Saul?
2: Good. 3 minutes.
1: Oh, we got
0: that. Well, you've got to scale it, too. I mean, that's something that Abel really drives on, is the fact of scalability, making sure that if you're doing a production for $100,000, $200,000, $50,000, whatever it is, that you can scale it up to a $1 million, $500,000 budget. And to do that, it requires people. It requires reliable, dedicated people. And we always say at the end of our movies, it takes a village to make a film.
2: Yeah.
0: And it is very, it's never, a Jeff Schneider production. We don't do that on our movies because we know that on any given day, if we didn't have those 10 or 20 people on set, or 5 or 10 people on set, we would not have been able to finish to make our days.
1: Right.
0: It just wouldn't have happened.
1: No, you guys are, as long as I've known you, very, very humble and very thankful and super hardworking. Is there anything else you want to say? And then Saul can kind of wrap us up. Is there anything else to throw in there that,
3: If independent filmmaking is something that you want to do and you're looking to do, reach out to me. I'm open. I'm available to help you get started, to point you in the right direction, no matter what it is. How I can help, I'm not just looking at this to be, our thing. Like, we're the only independent filmmakers in
0: Southern Oregon. Yeah, we're not gatekeepers at all.
3: We want to help people grow in this industry. We're training up our a sound mixer. We're training up post-production sound. We're building a community.
1: Yeah, really, a this network area. That is awesome. Community, yes. I think, is even a better word for where you guys operate.
2: That's really neat, because I ran into gatekeepers before when I was getting into the.
0: Or they'll tell you, or there's a lot of people out there who want to complain and moan about what you do, but aren't doing anything. The thing I would leave everyone out there with is this, and that is that you can, if you want to make a movie, you can. You got to get out there and you got to get people and you got to make it happen. Though it's a lot of work.
2: Correct. Thank you as well, once again. And this right here was DJS with Charles Lewis.
1: Yeah. Jeff Snyder.
2: Jeff Snyder.
1: And Abel Martinez.
2: Well, thank you guys once again.
0: Abel Martinez. Junior.
2: I forgot the junior part. Yeah.
1: All right. Thanks, you guys.
2: Thank you once again. Awesome, and this right here was the latest in tech as well, talking about filmmaking and how it's progressing the industry as well. As well to, I would say, a hopeful future as well, you know, more opportunities, how Jeff was saying as well, with the advent of new technologies, it didn't necessarily take away the jobs, but it created those newer jobs as well. And I'm hopeful that that's how, you know,
0: AI's it's going to take time for everything to adjust, just like the market went from DVDs to streaming and video on demand. So there'll be an adjustment period of things finding their footing. That is absolutely going to be uncomfortable. Mm-hmm. Yes, for a lot of folks.
2: Mr. Here was the latest in tech. DJS signing off. KMUZ, this right here is DJS. You just heard a part of the latest in tech as well. And if you're just now tuning in, this is Community Radio for the Mid-Willamette Valley, 100.7, 88.5. 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Apologies, I forget the wording on it sometimes. But this right here is the DJS Million Dollar Show. Gonna start it off with this one. It's called This Is My House, Sienna Spiro as well. And it's a new artist. I will say it's a relatively new artist. You know, she's been making some music, singer-songwriter style of music as well. It's a new album that was released in July the 2nd of 2026. I would say by Capitol Records. You know, as much as all these record labels get all the slack as well on using AI here as an advancement in the future, they still make great artists and make music and sign great artists. And this is one of them. This is called Great Expectation by Sienna Spiro. Here we go.

Up next, I will say, switching it up a little bit to some more country style music. This is Tonight I Want to Cry by Keith Urban. That's right, folks. Switching it up to more country. Here we go.

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I'm gonna switch it up a little bit here as well. I will say it was a vibe as well. Didn't want to ruin the vibe. Switching it up here to some more Latin music. Here we go. This one's called Azul by J Balvin.

KMUZ DJS. This right here is DJS Million Dollar Show. If you're just now tuning in, you are tuning into the Million Dollar Show. And this one is called Moscow Mule. This is a remix as well here for you. And we're going to switch it up as well.

well. Just going to be playing some Bad Bunny here for the next couple of minutes as well. Here we go. I feel like I've been playing too many slow songs, so I'm just going to switch it up right here. This one's actually called No Me Conoce by Jay Cortez, Bad Bunny, and J Balvin. Here we go.

0: KMZ DJS, right here's Million Dollar Show, and gonna be playing some announcements real quick as well. And I just want to let you know, next week is gonna be our pledge drive. That's right, it's starting up soon as well. And just want to let you all know real quick, none of us here are on any kind of payroll here at KMUZ as well. You won't find me on any kind of paycheck as well. My name will never have anything that would say pay to the order of DJS on behalf of KMZ. None of that. All of this is all volunteer work. We are all volunteers here as well. And we do this because we love to be able to not only be a part of the community as well, but to have these different kinds of shows. There's so many shows here at KMZ, and each show, I will say, has its own, you know, has its own features and what makes it an amazing show as well as part of KMUZ. You know, there's Willamette Wake Up as well, there's the Word Up as well, there's the Weird Mike Show. Overall, Willamette Wake Up even has a segment called Girly Pop Politics as well, that, you know, brings you all of the latest information that's happening in the politics world as well. We even have a show called Left, Right, and Center as well for all the jockeys out there that love to listen about politics and study about politics. And, you know, overall, I will say that is, I do that at times. You know, at times I like to listen to the arguments from the left side, the right side, the center side. So we even have a show called Left, Right, and Center as well, and that's actually a really good show. You know, it brings in, you know, someone that's a Democrat, someone that's a Republican, someone that's kind of more straight down the center as well. So overall, you know, shows like that are really interesting because, you know, it doesn't veer to neither the left nor the right, but more, here's the information, here's the ideologies from both sides of the coin, and in a way, and here's kind of what has been presented throughout the week. But enough about that. We're going to keep the show going right here. This right here is DJS with the Million Dollar Show. And if you are just now tuning in, you are tuning into some amazing vibes, some good music as well. You know, we started off the first half of the hour with some country music, some slow jams, as like they like to call them, switching it up here to with some more Latin music as well. We're going to continue going with some more rap music, and I will be talking about some things that are going viral for the right reason, the wrong reasons, as well as the fires as well that are happening here in Oregon. If you haven't been keeping up, last week it was very, very, very, very cloudy and a lot of smoke as well. And you could feel the heat as well, and you could feel that overall, essentially, greenhouse effect that the clouds were having here in the Mid-Willamette Valley overall. But we're gonna continue the show right here. Gonna start it off with some announcements as well. Here we go.
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This one's called 911 by Hot Boy. Here we go. And also, next week is our volunteer pledge drive. 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

KMUZ DJS 100.7 88.5 FM. That right there was a track by, it goes by Hot Boy, called 911 as well. And what some of the lyrics is very questionable as well. I have been listening to more to, how they say, corridos, country ballads, basically. In a way, it's basically Spanish, Mexican, American ballads as well. It's gotten some rhythm from like country as well. Overall, though, there has been a controversy, and this started back when 50 Cent was a rapper as well. As many of you know, 50 Cent had been shot 9 times, and there is a history behind that. Overall, and then this is just some history behind as well, 50 Cent was actually an informant on one of the paperworks that had been sent out. You can hear all about it. There's so many social media posts about it. I'll talk about it. I will continue to talk about it here as well, because it is a controversy that has been occurring as well. With, I myself am not a rapper, but I do like to study on just the history and overall the nuances, and overall just the history and how music and art, and just overall art, how it's made as well. And there has been some pushback as well from the rap world, as like they like to call it, these rappers and artists, regarding 50 Cent and overall in his involvement with some court cases as well, in regards to and essentially him being essentially what you would call an informant in a way, where he was linked to, so Curtis Jackson, you know, rapper 50 Cent, government name Curtis Jackson III, was linked to informant discussions during his legal battle with what's called Beam Suntory. I believe that's the name. Apologies if I'm saying it wrong as well. But overall, there essentially what had happened was, there were some legal battles that he had with a person named Beam Suntory, where he previously sparked major controversy by labeling Fugees rapper Pross Michael, which is a federal informant following Michael's criminal trial as well. So the case that had involved was, it was in a long-running right of publicity lawsuit against Rick Ross, William Leonard, over a mixtape of samples in the club, which included in the U.S. Court of Appeals for the second court as well, you know. And so, you know, 50 Cent has had some, not necessarily run-ins with the law, but has been known to be in the courtrooms overall. There's been some social media rumors that have periodically resurfaced, unverified or debunked as well, where in 2009 they had shown like some documents regarding 50 Cent and his quote-unquote past street gang investigations, through though they carry no official legal standing as well. But overall, the claim is, after initial inaccurate media reports claimed Fugees member Pross Michael admitted to being an FBI informant during his foreign lobbying and conspiracy trial, 50 Cent blasted Michael on Instagram as a quote-unquote RAT as well. And the overall, the controversy behind that is 50 Cent himself had put like a... there's a whole video about it, but he himself had put like a kind of like a no contact order with these other members of other groups as well, who were quote unquote those like that gang lifestyle. You know, there's a whole video about it. I'll have to find the video, talk about it next week as well. But there's just a whole video about it. And that kind of brings it to, you know, rappers and artists using the lyrics in their songs to promote the lifestyle, because, you know, how they say, music and art, that basically is an extension of the artist's or rapper's or music artist's life in a way. And so there have been some, you know, controversies regarding if the rapper's music or songs or their lyrics can be used as evidence to be presented in a courtroom as well. You know, just by doing some research, you know, and especially in, how they say, in like the federal court, prosecutors generally must show that the lyrics were written, performed, or adopted by the defendant. They have a specific connection to the case, such as details only the perpetrator would know, the victim's identity, motives, intent, knowledge, or membership in a charged conspiracy,
as well as they are not being used merely to argue whether, you know, quote unquote, if the rapper raps about, you know, gun violence, because that seems to be kind of an overall theme, then that can be causation to correlation of, oh, if he raps about violence, then he must be violent. Overall, as well, in the court systems, you know, the value is not substantially outweighed by the risk that they will unfairly inflame or mislead the trial. These principles come from what is called the Federal Rules of Evidence 401, 403, 404, 801, the little hyphen D2, and 901. A defendant's authenticated lyrics must qualify as a defendant's authenticated lyrics must qualify as a opposing party statement, but that does not automatically establish that the lyrics are autobiographical or true based off current federal rules of evidence. And so this is kind of where you get into a lot of First Amendment rights, you know, as with music artists and rappers, you know, they say, well, I'm just expressing my First Amendment rights, you know, the freedom of speech overall. And there's just been, you know, so there's been some Supreme Court cases, you know, as of August 11th, 2026, the Supreme Court has not issued a merits decision squarely establishing when rap lyrics may be used to prove a separate crime. Overall, there have been some really, really close examples, I will say. The closest example is Alonis versus United States back in 2015, apologies. The defendant posted self-styled rap lyrics on Facebook concerning his wife, co-workers, schools, and law enforcement. The words themselves constituted the alleged federal threats. They were not being used to prove an unrelated murder or drug offense. The court reversed because a reasonable person, quote-unquote, negligence standard was insufficient under the federal threat statute. It did not create a general rap evidence life. There is also another court case that had happened back in 2023, Counterman versus Colorado, where it wasn't necessarily a rap case, but it established that a true threat prosecution requires at least recklessness concerning the threatening nature of the communication. And there's another final one, or there's two more. There's one that's called Knox versus Pennsylvania, where a rap song specifically threatened two named police officers. Pennsylvania Supreme Court upheld the conviction, but the U.S. Supreme Court declined reviews in 2019 as well. And then the last final one is one called BROADNAX. I don't want to mispronounce the name. Versus Texas. The defendant challenged the use of extensive rap lyrics as evidence of violent character during capital sentencing. The U.S. Supreme Court declined review as of this year, April 27th of 2026. So overall, a refusal to hear a case is not approval of the lower court's ruling and creates no Supreme Court precedent. A particularly important state decision is State versus Skinner, where the New Jersey Supreme Court reversed a conviction because generic violent lyrics were highly prejudicial and lacked a strong factual connection overall from the where's my notes real quick overall the factual connection to the charged shooting. And that was State versus Skinner as well. So the practical use of lyrics being admitted into evidence for any crimes that are, you know, the defendant or the prosecutors would be claiming or be committed is, I would say, it's up for grabs. You know, there's some cases where yes, they were charged fully to the extent, because overall, you know, obviously you still have your freedom of speech, but that doesn't necessarily mean that you're free from any whatever they call I forget the word again. You might be free to have your freedom of speech, but that doesn't necessarily mean you're free from the results that might end up happening after that as well. And you clearly saw that in Knox versus Pennsylvania here as well recently, that had happened as well. Well, not recently, back in 2019, where a rap song had specifically named two officers, and the Pennsylvania Supreme Court upheld the conviction.
as well. And even this U.S. Supreme Court declined reviews in 2019 as well. So it's kind of interesting seeing what's happening. And all of this information, it's available online. You can go on the U.S. Supreme Court docket as well. The one that's Pennsylvania, that one's called number 18-949. It's Jamal Knox, which is the petitioner, versus Pennsylvania. It was docketed back in January the 22nd of 2019. Overall, and this is with the lower courts, Supreme Court of Pennsylvania, Western District as well. Case numbers is 3WAP. That would be, I believe that's something alpha P for Paul. Decision date was done back in August 2021, or 2018, apologies. And the proceedings and orders were done back in November of 2018 as well. And that case had initially started, November 2018, and ultimately the petition was denied in April the 15th of 2019 as well. So it's definitely interesting, you know, it's pretty interesting seeing how it has all the information, all the courts involved, the attorneys involved as well. And recently, I know it was something that went viral as well, overall, and there was kind of some not necessarily pushback nor negative connotations to it, but there was, in I believe it was a lawyer that was defending

0: Young Thug. Apologies. As you can tell, I haven't been keeping up in the rap world a lot. But it was something that was very, very interesting that happened. The famed trial lawyer, Brian Steele, you know, who was widely known for representing high-profile hip-hop artists. You know, he famously defended rapper Young Thug in a lengthy racketeering trial, and later joined the legal team for Sean Combs, which definitely don't know what he was doing there. But just when he was defending Young Thug, there was a part where the prosecutors had presented Young Thug's lyrics as evidence overall, and the kicker that almost everyone got and that really went viral for that reason was when he was talking to the courtroom about these lyrics. Time and time again, he kept saying, "Your Honor, my client was simply talking about I keep forgetting what it was, but I'll have to do more research on it just because I haven't been keeping up with it. It's just something that I found interesting that is happening here as well, regarding rappers in the rap world and how a lot of these songs you tend to hear certain pieces of evidence that may lead to convictions or may not lead to convictions overall, just because, you know, with the rappers and the lifestyle of how they say of rappers, they always like to rap about, you know, the designer clothes that they wear, the flashy cars that they get, the overall you know, lifestyle that they're living as well. And that can be a good thing, that can be a bad thing as well. My personal take is it definitely doesn't really help with the upcoming generation, because, you know, you grow up, you're looking at these music videos, you're looking at these artists, and you see the flashy cars, you see the fancy watches, the jewelry, you see the lifestyle that they're living, you see them on the yachts, you see them throwing money in the air, you see them out, you know, partying and living that wild lifestyle, and subconsciously, you know, it makes you think, well, why can't I do that? You know, it constantly puts you there, which is not necessarily a good thing. I'm a big believer in education, so if we can make music videos where, you know, the person graduates from Harvard, that honestly would be amazing. You know, it's out there, the ideas are free, the work can be done as well. But we're gonna continue the show right here. This right here is DJ S with the Million Dollar Show on KMUZ 100.7. Also, next week it is Pledge Drive as well, and if you ever do want to call in to the station, that number is 503 I believe it is 503-281. I'll have to get the number here again. Apologies if I'm lacking today as well. But overall, this right here is KMUZ 100.7, 88.5. We're gonna keep the show going right here as well. We're gonna switch it up a little bit to some more Latin music as well, and gonna finish off the rap section of it with Space Cadet by Metro Boomin and Gunna. Here we go.
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Seems like a lace tape. Fuck a rich, man, I'm rich, yeah. 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Did take a lean with a lean at. Sleeping on these G's, there's a beanbag. Got me going jeans, cause I'm cool, right?

KMUZDJS. This right here is KMUZDJS, Million Dollar Show. And that right there was Kendrick Lamar with some DJ Mustard, TV Off. And if you don't know, that song was used in one of the Super Bowl intros as well. We're going to continue the show right here. Up next is going to be Spinning Back in Time with DJ O. Here we go, DJS.

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1: Sit up, never like, you know, it's special packing with the automatics. 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

And that right there was Dior by Pop Smoke. Rest in peace. He unfortunately passed away as well due to that lifestyle. This right here is called Favorite Song. I will say it's one of my favorite songs from 2C.

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0: Yes, war, lowrider. I love it. All right, well, let's see. Make sure my mic doesn't go too. I was listening to last week's show just to go and proof it and all that, and I was like, man, these mic levels were way too high, so I'm sorry, guys. Anyway, I lowered them down, so we should be good. We should be good. And also, we're going to have some Al Green coming up, and that's right. I love some Al Green, let me tell you. In fact, you know what? Hold on 1 second. Let's see. There he goes. Oh, he's playing with it. I got DJS in the studio. In fact, you know what? He's thinking about rebranding, so we'll see how that goes.
1: Yes, a fellow musician that was being interviewed by DJO said that my name should be Lil Cuervo as well.
0: So what do you guys think? Hey, why don't you guys let me know? Hit me up on Facebook and say, should he change his name to Lil Cuervo?
1: Or that's DJ Cuervo.
0: Yeah, or DJ Cuervo. Hey, you know, maybe he can get a sponsor with the tequila.
1: Yeah.
0: You never know. You never know.
1: Drink responsibility. And
0: yeah,
1: save.
0: Drink responsible. Yeah.
1: Drive responsible.
0: Yeah, that's right. Let's do this. Anyway, let's go. We're going to do some Al Green. In fact, you know what? I got a couple of requests in here left and right, so we'll be playing some of those as well. And we're just going to have a good time. So let's do this. Let's enjoy this good weather because you know what? The smoke is cleared and the sky is beautiful. Let's do this on Spinning Back in Time on KMUZ 80.5, 100.7.

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I've been

0: 5127. 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If you want to call, we can talk. You can tell me what you want to hear, or maybe you just want to shout somebody out. I'm here for you. Up next. That's right. I got more music, of course. In fact, we're going to go and do some Brent Wood. That's right. Girl, give me some kind of sign. Let's do this. 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Let's do it.
1: Yeah.

Hey, what's up? It's the Kid DeVito P. You are now tuned into the sounds of DJ O, spinning back in time on K.

was a jam. Oh, man. You play that one and you know what you want to get down to. Of course, that goes along with Teddy Pendergrass with Turn Off the Lights. Oh, yes. And Brenton Wood, of course, Give Me a Little Sign. Bill Withers, Lean on Me. Otis Redding, I've Been Loving You Too Long. And, of course, Al Green started it all off with Tired of Being Alone. All right, up next, I got Bill Withers. That's right, with Lovely Day. And in fact, like I said, I have some requests coming up, so get ready for that. And then, of course, we're going to play some new artists. In fact, you know what, I'm reaching out to a group, and we're going to see if we can have them on the show very soon, so I'll let you know how that turns out. And remember, this Sunday, we start the Pledge Drive. We're going to have a whole bunch of activity here. We're going to be talking a lot about it. And then I will be here on a Sunday night. That's right. I'll be playing some old soldies. And, of course, I'll be playing some underground music from the area as well. So get ready for that. And let's do this. KMZ 80.5, 100.7, Bill Withers with Lovely Day.

I'm kind of, well, we'll see how it goes. See how you guys like it. This one, of course, is Loose Ends, Hanging on a String on KMZ 8.5, 100.7. We're spinning back in time. Let's do it.

0: And before that, we had the Midnighters. That's right, the Midnighters with Dreaming Casually. And then, of course, we had Loose Ends Hanging on a String. All right, well, let's see. I'm going to be going into my old school hours, so get ready for that. You know what? I had some requests, too, so I'll be getting those right to those, actually, right in the start. But, of course, I got a little message to play, and then I'll be right back. 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
2: 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What's going on?

0: I got a request right now. That's right, from Anna in California. And we got to hear LL Cool J with I Need Love. Let's do this. KMZ 80.5, 100.7. I love when people send me tracks that they want to hear. Let's do it. Oh, yeah. Takes me back.
1: When I'm alone in my room, sometimes I stare at the wall, and in the back of my mind, I hear my conscience call, telling me I need a girl who's as sweet as a dove.